0: deal was initially struck in July, so almost a year to get this far. And obviously, U.S. President Donald Trump was getting frustrated about that. He was threatening that he was going to hike tariffs on the EU unless they got this deal over the line. He set this deadline, he's extended it to July the 4th, but certainly that was front of mind for lawmakers in the EU. But the EU had also said it did want to get this deal across the line. It's just a complicated block with a lot of factors to take in. But what we do know now, of course, is they have finalized the text. That's European lawmakers, EU lawmakers and member states have agreed to finalize this text. And what that does, of course, is it means that no levies on US industrial goods going into the EU. And it means a ceiling of 15% on tariffs on most European goods going into the US. And that's really important, in particular for the European car sector. Of course, the auto sector watching nervously the threat to increase tariffs on cars again to about 25%. So it's one step forward. There are two steps to go in this process. The Parliament still has to ratify it, and then individual European states have to ratify it. So we're not quite there yet, but certainly for Donald Trump and for the EU, it's a big step in that direction.
1: And really, we'll be watching the European Parliament, right? They repeatedly blocked the ratification. Not surprising, given that the U.S. Supreme Court itself undermined some of President Trump's tariffs. So what will you be watching as we await the European Parliament and also those individual states?
0: Well, that's right. So you've got tensions between the Parliament. You've also got tensions between individual European states and the US, including Germany most recently, because Germany's been quite critical of Donald Trump for the war in Iran, for example. And Germany is a key country when it comes to the auto sector. So you've got all these other factors coming into the relationship. As you were saying, the Parliament said previously, let's hold up on this deal, because let's see what happens in the aftermath of that U.S. Supreme Court ruling that struck down Donald Trump's use of emergency powers when it comes to trade. There's also the question always of Greenland. If Donald Trump starts musing aloud again about annexing Greenland or trying to buy Greenland or whatever he says, then sometimes they say, well, let's stop again and see what that happens. So all these other factors keep coming into the relationship. And above all, what that tells us is that even if this deal does get finalized and we see this trade deal implemented, fundamentally underneath that, there's been a real breakdown in trust between the US and the EU in the sense that neither side views the other anymore as a reliable partner.
1: Our chief Asia correspondent Rosalind Matheson there with the latest on the EU-US trade deal. More ahead. 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
7: Take a look at some of the movers to the downside in this session. We are seeing Samsung perhaps reversing what we're seeing in the rest of the Korean session there. We're up by 1.1% as we continue to see those ongoing wage negotiations. Some of that Korean retail element sort of staying by the sidelines as we

0: Welcome back. You're watching Insight. Russian President Vladimir Putin is in Beijing for talks with Chinese leader Xi Jinping, aiming to make progress on a long-stalled energy project. Our Chief North Asia correspondent Stephen Angle joins us now from Beijing. And Steve, the planned discussion will be over tea, they say. This energy project has been described as the largest, the most massive and capital-intensive gas project in the world. It's been discussed for years. It has a better chance of being concluded this time around.
1: Yeah, so no one's expecting it necessarily to be completed, obviously, today. I mean, this takes a lot of negotiations. Putin said on May 9th that China and Russia had basically, let me quote him exactly, he said, virtually all key issues on oil and gas cooperation had been agreed to with China. Now, does that include the Power of Siberia 2 pipeline, which has been long proposed, as you rightfully said, going from north-central Russia through Mongolia and into Beijing and into Shanghai? It's going to take more than a decade to build. It's going to be built. Tens of billions of dollars. But the Chinese have been waiting to negotiate the right terms, obviously. So Vladimir Putin is here at the backdrop, of course, of not only wars in Ukraine, which is into its fifth year and really showing strain on the Russian economy, but also, of course, the war in Iran has driven up the oil prices around the world. All countries are looking for energy resilience. So does Vladimir Putin here come at a time of strength for his bargaining chip? And that is, we can supply cheaper LNG and on massive quantities over a specific time frame. That's what they're negotiating right now. Now, I'm not anticipating a red headline saying it's completed, it's going to be, shovels in the ground tomorrow. But this is an opportunity for these two leaders,
0: right?
1: Since, Putin was not here the last time, was in September. So they have an opportunity to meet face to face about these key issues.
0: Steve, as we speak, we're seeing the two leaders on the red carpet, of course, the same red carpet that was laid, rolled out for President Donald Trump. We saw those jumping kids as well. You know, the two leaders could also be looking for other cooperation in agriculture, in space, even AI, right?
1: Yeah, absolutely. So this is a sign of strength. This powerful duo, if you will, Xi Jinping and Vladimir Putin, is sort of as a counterweight to the West. It's a powerful relationship, but keep in mind, it's an unequal relationship. So China supplies almost all of its consumer goods to Russia. Yes, China buys energy products from Russia, but the trade, two-way trade, is lopsided. Obviously, China selling to Russia because Russia has been cut off, in particular in oil and gas, because the European Union is no longer buying from them. That conduit has been cut off. So yes, we have Vladimir Putin bringing along five deputy prime ministers, eight ministers, the central bank governor, as well as a number of heads of different state-owned and private enterprises from Russia. So they are hoping to sign at least 40 a memorandum of understanding or commercial deals over the course of these 2 days that he's here in China. So we are just down the Forbidden City moat from what we're seeing on the screen right now. Just a few minutes ago, we could hear, I don't know if it's 21 gun salute, but it was a number of different artillery shells going off. So the festivities that we can see obviously close by and underway right now. Then they're going to go behind closed doors. They're going to have their bilateral meeting, and then they're going to have tea later, where the Russian side has said they hope to have significant talks over cups of tea.
0: I'm wondering if it's poor tea. Our Chief North Asia correspondent, Stephen Angle, in Beijing. Thank you so much for that. Now, gas prices remain in focus globally as the Iran conflict affects supplies. The CEO of Australia's top producer, Woodside, told us the industry is bracing for the fallout, but buyers are pivoting to long-term supply.
2: The markets are well set for these events. We are seeing build out of new supply, and so that's going to continue to support the market going forward. Customers have historically, since COVID really, since 2021, been moving more to longer term supply, and we are starting to see that behaviour continue.
0: That was Woodside's Liz Westcott speaking to Bloomberg's Paul Allen. Let's cross over to Adelaide, where Paul is standing by with the CEO of the industry body representing Australia's oil and gas exploration and production sector. Paul.
3: That's right, Haz. I'm here with Samantha McCullough, the CEO of the Australian Energy Producers, who are running this conference here. And Samantha, thanks so much for joining us today.
4: Thank you so much for having me, and thank you so much for being here at the Australian Energy Producers Conference.
3: Well, we just heard some remarks from Liz Westcott, who we were speaking to a short time ago, about supply contracts, a preference from many consumers now for longer-term contracts. Is this a trend that you're seeing as well?
4: Yes, certainly this has been part of the discussions we've been having here at the conference. I think, you know, what we've seen in terms of the global energy market upheaval in the recent weeks and months has really put a spotlight on the importance of Australia's oil and gas industry and the opportunity Australia has really to demonstrate that we're a reliable, trusted trading partner, but also investment destination for LNG. And we can see that our trading partners are really looking to Australia to be able to diversify their supplies, boost their energy security. And I think the industry has been very conscious, and it's been, a consistent theme of the conference about the strategic role we play in the region in terms of energy security and regional stability.
3: Longer term, do you feel like the market is still tilted to oversupply, or can Australia pretty much guarantee that Asian customers are going to want everything that we can provide?
4: I think what's clear is the demand is there. I mean, under some projections, you're seeing almost a doubling of LNG demand, with most of that growth in our region. There are so many opportunities for Australian LNG to play a role in terms of the not just energy security and energy supply in the region, but helping economies shift to cleaner fuels away from coal and other higher emitting fuels. So, you know, we're confident the demand will be there. Certainly the interest that our members and companies are seeing from trading partners and customers in the region and around the world is testament to that.
3: And is the regulatory framework in Australia at the moment set up adequately to assist this?
4: Well, look, Australia's advantages are really around having a stable regulatory framework and having that close proximity to Asian markets, as well, of course, as our, you know, our abundant natural gas and other resources. You know, now is really an important moment for Australia to demonstrate that stability. We've had a lot of, flux in terms of energy markets and the regulatory environment, particularly as it applies to oil and gas in Australia. That has raised concerns with our trading partners and with investment. And so really having stability around fiscal settings, around regulatory settings, that includes now, you know, discussions around a gas reservation policy, getting certainty around that is going to be key to driving the very large investments that are needed to develop, you know, the next wave of oil and gas resources.
3: I do sense you being very diplomatic.
4: Yeah, we can get there.
3: The 20% gas reservation policy for containing 20% of exports for domestic use, is this even feasible?
4: Yeah. Look, as an industry, we would support a prospective reservation policy for the East Coast that encourages new supply and is linked to new supply. What we don't want to see is these retrospective interventions that are impacting these investments that were made in good faith and under, you know, entirely different rules. We think there's a pathway to have a reservation on the East Coast that would work for producers, for users, and promote competition and more investment, and frankly would be better than the patchwork of interventions and reforms that we currently have on the East Coast. What we've seen announced from the government, the fact is there's more questions than answers. There's a lot of questions that, and issues that still need to be resolved. It's been almost 2 weeks now. We haven't had more detail since the press conference and press release. But we are concerned with some of the design of the reservation. You've heard that from a number of sources over the last couple of days. I mean, at 20%, if you were looking at the East Coast market, that's 60% of the domestic market. So what's that going to do to competition and the smaller domestic-only producers?
3: Well, I want to get to the question of the petroleum resource rent tax as well, the potential for some changes there. I mean, you've outlined some scenarios under which a company like Woodside could see 80% of its profits consumed. That does seem extreme. Would a system such as Norway has in place be transposable to Australia or something else?
4: Well, we need to be careful in making these comparisons. As you'd be aware, the Norwegian system is very, very different. There's a high degree of direct government investment and ownership in the oil and gas industry, which is not the case in Australia, where we rely on private investment. Now, the facts are that the oil and gas industry in Australia is the second largest taxpayer, and we paid $21.9 billion in taxes and royalties last year alone. We have already had changes to the petroleum resource rent tax just in the last 2 years. It's been reviewed six or seven times in the last decade or so. What the industry is looking for now is stability in these policy settings, and that's going to be particularly important if we are to play our role in terms of not just Australia's future energy supply, but in playing that role in terms of supporting our trading partners with LNG and reliable and affordable energy well into the future.
3: Previously, we've seen industry bodies such as yours embark on public education and public information campaigns, advertising campaigns as well, to defend their position. Is this something you're considering with these policies?
4: We're already doing it. So, you know, there's a lot of misinformation out there, and certainly the campaign calling for higher taxes on the industry. And as you rightly point out, these taxes that are being proposed would lead to an effective tax rate for some projects of more than 80%. And it would make future projects uninvestable, which frankly is what some of these campaigners want to achieve in the end. So what we're promoting is the facts, the industry's actual tax contribution and how that tax system works. You know, we need to be out there and, you know, putting the facts on the table. I think Australians deserve that. We need to have an informed debate about, you know, our energy policy and our economic future, and we're happy to play a role in that.
3: All right, Samantha McCullough, thank you so much for your time today. That is Samantha McCullough, CEO of the Australian Energy Producers, has.
5: Paul, thank you. Still to come on Insight. We're live at the Sohn Hong Kong Conference with the founding partner of VC firm ORI Capital, Simone Song. We'll be sharing her outlook for AI's impact on healthcare when we come back. Keep it here with us. This is Bloomberg.

Welcome back. You're watching Inside. Talks between South Korea's Samsung Electronics and its largest labor union have broken down, raising the prospect of a worker strike disrupting operations at the world's largest memory chip maker. Let's go to Seoul.

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4: Live from London, this is Bloomberg Daybreak Europe. I'm Lizzie Burden with your top stories. Global stocks head for their longest losing streak in more than 2 months as inflation fears grip investors. The bond sell-off sending long-end Treasury yields to their highest since 2007. Traders now await earnings from Nvidia. The Chinese president says a ceasefire in the Middle East is imperative as he welcomes Vladimir Putin to Beijing just days after his summit with President Trump. Plus, backing down, the EU finally agrees on the wording of a trade deal with the US, taking out amendments that were criticised by the US president. Well, a very good morning. Welcome to the programme, 6 a.m. here in London. And take a look at the market impact of President Trump's threat to resume Iran strikes in a push to end the war. Yes, oil is a touch weaker, but Brent's still trading above that $110 a barrel level on Brent. That's stoking inflation concerns. And as I say, we've seen the Treasury yield on 30s climbing to levels last seen in 2007. That on bets that the Fed is going to have to hike before it can cut. Citi saying that 5.5% is the new round number bond traders are focused on. You also have the Bloomberg Dollar Spot Index edging higher at its highest in 6 weeks. The haven of choice, of course, throughout the Middle East conflict. So now just flat to the upside. And if we flip over to the equity picture, you can see that inflation angst weighing on stocks this morning. Asian stocks down 1.1%, down for a fourth straight day on the MSCI Asia Pacific Index, and Samsung shares dropping after its labour union said it would go on strike. That weighing in particular on Korea's KOSPI, which could have global ripple effects. Also, European stocks 50 futures down 0.7%. And as we brace for those Nvidia earnings later, Nasdaq futures flat to the downside too. S&P E-minis are also down 8 basis points. Now, speaking of the risk events on the docket for today, at the top of the hour, we're going to get the latest UK April CPI numbers. That hot on the heels of those weaker than expected jobs numbers yesterday. So is this going to lead traders to trim bets on BOE hikes even more? 57 basis points of tightening currently priced. Then at 7 p.m. London time, we'll get the latest Fed minutes. This is from Jay Powell's last meeting as chair, expected to be hawkish and reinforcing the message that officials are not ready to cut rates. Then at 9:20 p.m. London time, perhaps the highlight of the week, Nvidia earnings. These expected to either ease or reinforce concerns about an AI bubble as the chip maker marches towards a $6 trillion valuation. Let's set you up for the day ahead.

0: We begin with stocks in Asia falling for a fourth day, with Korea's Kospi whipsawing on the news that Samsung workers plan to go on strike. Let's get an update now from Anthony Stevens in Hong Kong. Anthony, what's happening where you are?
1: Hey. It's been a choppy day, right? We had the Nikkei trade in a 2% range. It's down for the fifth consecutive day. That's the longest losing streak since Jan. The Kospi's traded almost in a 6% range, low to high, and that's a lot to do with Samsung, but it's been choppy all this time. We are getting a little bit of pressure from these bond yields. Bond yields aren't doing very much today, but it's just the absolute level these yields are trading at and the absolute level of Brent oil as well at 110 as this conflict drags on. So the bar to kind of positive surprise has come up very high. At the moment, we're looking at Nvidia. There's a rational risk-taking in front of that earnings. People are taking down some risk, just like you saw in the US, and that's driving some rotation as well. You see, Chinese equities are actually kind of resilient. The Chinese chip ecosystem in particular is doing quite well as Alibaba releases some new chips. So you're seeing this rotation within tech, but net-net, it works out to another down day in Asia as we await Nvidia and the Fed minutes.
0: Anthony, thanks for the update. That's Anthony Stevens out of Hong Kong. Well, talks between Samsung and its largest union have broken down, with the union saying that a strike is now planned for tomorrow. The two sides have not been able to come to an agreement in this dispute over bonus payments, and a strike could now risk production delays. Let's bring in Bloomberg's Yumlin Lee for an update. So, Yumlin, what's the state of the talks between Samsung and the union as things stand?
2: Sure. So the union said it's going to go ahead with a planned strike tomorrow because the management rejected the proposal mediated by the government in the last 3 days. So one of the sticking points of the talks have been over the performance bonuses. Samsung has come out and said the negotiations has failed because the union's excessive demands, even though the company has accepted but the majority of what they were asking for, some of the areas where they were asking was just too much to accept. For example, they said the union demanded performance bonuses over on operating units that are loss making, and they said that directly goes against their principle, and that would said very dangerous precedent for the company, not only the company, but for the entire country. So, both sides have left some doors open. So, last minute agreement is potential, but I think the, government mediated talks are just collapsed. So, as of now.
0: Okay, so let's say the strike goes ahead. Just walk us through the scale of the global disruption this could cause.
2: Sure. A lot of analysts that I've spoken with, they're not really expecting full shutdown of any sort. There have been already measures in place. For example, Samsung has asked for injunction on very illegal workers' movement that would restrict the production. For example, earlier this week, the government, the court has said you need to have a certain number of workers maintaining the production lines and safety measures, and the workers are not allowed to occupy the operation facilities. So this really was the biggest problem and the risk that Samsung was facing. So now there are the workers have legal restrictions that they are not allowed to do illegal, activities as such, so that, the operations are maintained. Also, there's another way to restrict the, kind of worst case scenario. Basically, the government has come out and hinted that they could lean on this very rarely used labor law that would essentially stop the, the government to intervene and stop the strike for 30 days. It's very rarely used, 4 times so far in the Korean history. And last time it was used was 2002. So, but they have already hinted that they will go ahead. So this is another possibility that we can expect.
0: Okay. Yulim, thanks for staying across it for us. Bloomberg's Yulim Lee in Seoul. Thank you. Well, turning to broader markets now, bond yields holding at elevated levels, piling pressure on global equities, with the 30-year Treasury yield touching its highest level since the eve of the global financial crisis back in 2007. Let's bring in Ven Ram now, our cross-asset strategist over at Bloomberg MLive. Ven, we've got strategists at Barclays and Citi saying that yields could reach 5.5%. Just walk us through the risks for global investors.
3: And I think that, you know, if yields go anywhere near as high, I think that equities will start shuddering. So far, they've been overlooking all the risks coming from inflation and from the surging bond yields. If you look at the equity risk premium built into the S&P, it's negative because the S&P's earnings yield is less than the treasury yield and the long-dated yields, definitely. So therefore, I think that the markets have been complacent for too long. The equity markets have been complacent for too long. Valuations, particularly on the S&P 500 as opposed to the Nasdaq 100, are kind of frothy, and I think they are unsustainable. So I think that, you know, fair value on the S&P is more like 5,700. And therefore, I think that the equity markets will begin to shudder the longer these yields stay on the boil.
0: Okay. And we also heard from the Philadelphia Fed President, Anna Paulson, weighing in on the policy outlook overnight, Ben. Let's just take a listen to that.
4: Policy is mildly restrictive, and that restrictiveness is helping to keep inflation pressures in check while the labor market remains stable. Keeping rates steady allows us to assess how the economy is evolving and the risks to both price stability and the labor market.
0: So we'll get more insight from the Fed minutes later today, but how could the latest bond moves complicate the path ahead for the Fed?
3: Well, the bond markets are suggesting that it would be a terrible policy mistake for the Fed to be even entertaining the idea of a rate cut at this point. As Paulson was saying, I mean, she's saying that the rate is mildly restrictive, but if you run the Taylor rule rate, Lizzie, what you see is that the rate is just neutral, not restrictive at all in any sense of the word. And given the inflationary pressures that we have got from the war, I think that there is a need to take policy into restrictive territory, considering that, especially that the U.S. economy has been pretty resilient through all this. So I think that in the coming months and in the coming weeks, the markets will realize that the natural way for the natural direction is higher for the Fed funds rate, not lower, and that will put pressure on the two-year yields. I've been saying for a long time that, you know, the two-year yield, as the two-year maturity, has been glossing over this reality, and now we have seen the sell-off, and I think it's got further to go, really.
0: You have indeed. Ven, thank you for your insights again. That's Ven Ram, cross-asset strategist at Bloomberg MLive. Well, going back to the geopolitics now, Russian President Vladimir Putin's meeting Chinese leader Xi Jinping in Beijing to strengthen their alliance just days after US President Donald Trump's visit to Beijing. Now, state news agency Xinhua reports that Xi told Putin a ceasefire in the Middle East is imperative. Let's go now to Bloomberg's chief Asia correspondent, Rosalind Matheson. Just bring us the latest from this summit.
5: Well, you've seen a lot of fanfare so far today, a lot of pomp, really on a par to a more recent visitor, of course, U.S. President Donald Trump to China. So sending a clear message there that both China and Russia see this relationship as important and useful, even if China probably doesn't see it as equal. They see themselves as the more senior partner in this equation. So certainly a lot of pomp there. You see the Russian president quoting Chinese proverbs, calling Xi Jinping his dear friend, saying Russia can be a reliable partner, particularly when it comes to energy, which is the crucial thing in this relationship. Interestingly, you have Xi Jinping making a couple of other comments so far. One was he said that Russia and China need to work together towards a more just and reasonable global order, which is a bit of a ding at Donald Trump in the US, potentially. And also saying very clearly he thinks that the war in the Middle East needs to come to an end ASAP. So a message also to the US in that, potentially, to hurry up and wrap up that conflict. Of course, Russia may disagree because for them, the conflict in the Middle East is potentially useful given it's bumping up energy prices and making their energy in higher demand. But certainly we've seen lots of warm words so far, lots of warm symbols, very much sending a message that this relationship is important.
0: So beyond the symbolism, Roz, what else is on the agenda?
5: Well, obviously a lot of conversation behind the scenes about this planned pipeline from Russia, this gas pipeline from Russia to China, because Russia is wanting to speed China up and the commitments about it, and certainly maybe behind the scenes get more of a commitment around the contract price for gas to maybe a better price than might be on the table already. And China's been moving fairly slowly on that, so they want to really speed that up. So that's one tangible that may come from this. But also some of the conversation is going to move much more behind the scenes as we go on. The Russians making much of this idea of the two leaders taking tea together and having a much more private conversation. So then we're going to get the really meaty stuff happening potentially around the pipeline. But also, does Vladimir Putin try and get a better sense of Xi Jinping about his recent meeting with Donald Trump, for example? Does the Chinese president use that moment to press him a bit in turn on his war in Ukraine? So that's where we're going to see some of those deeper conversations happening. And that's certainly where Russia is hoping to get some kind of agreement potentially on this pipeline.
0: Okay. Bloomberg's chief Asia correspondent Rosalind Matheson, thank you for the update. The state broadcaster CCTV saying that a document signing ceremony is going to take place soon between the two nations' officials. So do keep an eye on that. We've got a fantastic TLive blog running at the moment with all of the latest developments. But still ahead here on Daybreak Europe, UK inflation data might give Prime Minister Keir Starmer a much-needed boost, but could it be short-lived? We'll dive into the details. First, though, President Trump warns there's limited time for a peace deal, and we'll get you the latest from the region next. This is Bloomberg.
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0: Welcome back to Bloomberg Daybreak Europe. Just coming up to 6:17 a.m. here in London. And we turn now to the Middle East. President Trump threatening to resume strikes on Iran in the coming days as part of a push for a deal to end the war. The latest threat came after Trump said that he'd called off a planned attack after an appeal by Gulf allies. And this comes as NATO is discussing the possibility of helping ships pass through the blocked Strait of Hormuz if the waterway isn't reopened by early July.
1: I had made the decision. So they called up. They had heard I made the decision. They said, sir, could you give us a couple of more days? Because we think they're being reasonable.
2: How long are the days for Iran to come?
1: Well, I mean, I'm saying 2 or 3 days, maybe Friday, Saturday, Sunday, something, maybe early next week, a limited period of time.
0: Let's get analysis now with Jamana Bassetchi, Bloomberg's Horizons Middle East and Africa anchor, who joins me in studio. So, Jamana, how seriously should markets be taking Trump's threats there on Iran when you've got the Republican-led Senate signalling opposition to continuing the war?
3: Yeah, well, look, we've been here before. Trump has made threats to Iran many times in the past throughout the course of this. It's almost been going on for 3 months now, the Iran war. This time he's saying that at the request of Gulf allies, and we spoke about this yesterday, they held off of an attack. They were ready. He says we were ready to go within a matter of hours, days. And then he was asked by reporters, if they do go down the military track, when could it happen or how much time does Iran have to come to the negotiating table? He said a matter of days. So again, it's not completely out of the picture, but what he is suggesting is that there could be room for a breakthrough in the coming 48 hours or so. And that was echoed by the Vice President, J.D. Vance, too, who struck a more constructive tone. He said that Plan B is military action. Plan A, for the time being, is to continue with those negotiations with the hope that we get either a resolution or, at least as I spoke about yesterday, a framework towards a resolution. Now, at the same time, what's becoming apparent is neither the Gulf allies have a huge desire to go back to intense kinetic military action, as we saw, you know, before the ceasefire. And even President Trump back home, there's a lot of public backlash from the public, rising gasoline prices. And as you mentioned, you know, the Senate yesterday passed a procedural vote that indicated that really the tide is turning even within the Republican Party insofar as this war is concerned, that the support is waning.
0: And you just wonder, therefore, whether there's enough pressure on Iran to make a deal that includes the nuclear file, which, as you keep telling us, is what the U.S. wants. Now, I mentioned that NATO is considering this Hormuz mission to protect ships. How big of a strategy shift would that represent if they can get the necessary unanimous support, which they don't have yet?
3: No, they don't have unanimous support. And remember, NATO has been subject to a lot of criticism by President Trump for not being actively involved in this conflict. And remember, NATO is a defensive alliance. They're not going to get involved voluntarily in a war that they didn't start. But again, President Trump has been appealing to them, not formally, but through his True Social posts. And our latest reporting, having spoken to various sources within NATO, suggests that they are perhaps thinking about a mechanism to help get vessels through the strait if the strait continues to be effectively shut in July. Now, it doesn't have unanimous support yet. There's a motion that's building. There's discussions that are taking place. And remember, there's also a separate motion being put forward by the UK and by France. They're trying to build a coalition of nations, not necessarily just NATO allies, but also European, Asian, even Gulf allies as well, to help transport and escort even some of those ships through the straits. But it does mark a different strategy to NATO. And I think, Lizzie, it also underscores that nobody had expected 3 months on for the strait to still be effectively shut. And people's patience are running thin. Mm. There has to be a solution. And if it's not military, then there needs to be some other form of a diplomatic solution in order to help get some of these stranded vessels. And there are thought to be about 800 of them, 20,000 seafarers still trapped in the Persian Gulf.
0: And perhaps that diplomacy could help bring down the oil price and remove some of Iran's leverage. Jamana, great to have you with us. As ever, Bloomberg's Jamana Bassetchi. Well, coming up, the Pentagon pushes ahead with plans to pull US troops out of Europe. We'll get to that next. This is Bloomberg.
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0: Welcome back to Bloomberg Daybreak Europe. Now to some of the top stories we're following for you around the world this morning. The US Defense Department says that it will permanently cut around 4,000 soldiers from Europe as part of a broader review of forces. A Pentagon spokesman says that the move is meant to push NATO allies to take primary responsibility for Europe's conventional defense. The cut will bring the number of US Army Brigade combat teams stationed in Europe from 4 to 3. Meanwhile, Republican Congressman and vocal Trump critic Thomas Massie has conceded defeat in his primary election to a candidate backed by the president. Massie used his concession speech to hit out at President Trump for focusing on the construction of a White House ballroom while prices remain high. This after an election race which has seen nearly $33 million spent, making it one of the most expensive primaries on record. And the Republican-led US Senate is showing growing opposition to the Iran war. Four Republican senators joined Democrats in a procedural vote backing a measure to halt hostilities, the move signalling weakening support for further military action as President Trump weighs another strike on Iran. Now to one of our top interviews. The Bundesbank president, Joachim Nagel, says that the ECB may have to respond to the economic challenges arising from the conflict in the Middle East. He spoke to us alongside French central bank chief François Villeroy de Gallo on the sidelines of the G7 meeting in Paris.
1: This whole conflict started more or less 3 months ago. Now we know that this energy supply shock is more persistent. So we are moving away from our baseline scenario.
2: We are in difficult circumstances. You mentioned them, but the discussion was lucid without any complacency. It was a free discussion at the highest possible level, and it was a confident discussion. And we shared the analysis on global economies. We shared the will to reduce global imbalances, to address the negative consequences of the conflict in the Middle East. And for us central bankers, we are fully determined to bring inflation back to target.
0: And our central bank conversations continue today. Pierre Wunsch, the governor of the Bank of Belgium, National Bank of Belgium, joins Francine Lacroix on The Pulse for an exclusive conversation at 9:15 a.m. London time. Now, let's go to our corporate news this morning. Bloomberg learning that Goldman Sachs and Morgan Stanley have secured the lead positions for SpaceX's upcoming initial public offering. Billionaire Elon Musk's rocket, satellite and artificial intelligence firm is targeting a $2 trillion valuation. The listing expected to raise up to $75 billion, potentially making it the biggest IPO in history. Elsewhere in tech, Meta has begun notifying thousands of staff that they're being laid off, with the first alert sent out in Singapore at 4 a.m. local time. An internal memo says that affected European and US-based employees will also be notified early Wednesday in their own time zones. Meta is cutting around 8,000 positions globally in a restructuring aimed at improving efficiency and cutting costs. And Google has announced a redesign of its search box and plans to add new AI coding tools as the company looks to expand its AI offering. The company says that its changes to search will allow it to better handle the more complicated requests that people bring to chatbots. Well, that's some of our top corporate news this morning. Coming up, the EU finally agrees the wording of a trade deal with the US as it bows to President Trump's deadline demands. We'll get you the details next. This is Bloomberg.
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0: Live from London, this is Bloomberg Daybreak Europe. I'm Lizzie Burden with your top stories. Global stocks head for their longest losing streak in more than 2 months as inflation fears grip investors. The bond sell-off sending long-end treasury yields to their highest since 2007. Traders now await earnings from Nvidia. The Chinese president says a ceasefire in the Middle East is imperative as he welcomes Vladimir Putin to Beijing just days after his summit with President Trump. Plus, backing down, the EU finally agrees on the wording of a trade deal with the US, taking out amendments that were criticised by Donald Trump. Well, a very good morning. Welcome to the programme if you're just joining us. 6:30 a.m. here in London. And this is the picture in markets this morning. Just take a look at the impact of President Trump's threat to resume those Iran strikes in a push to end the war, as we were discussing with Germana Bersecci. So oil a touch weaker, but Brent still trading above that $110 a barrel level on Brent. So that's stoking inflation concerns. The 30-year Treasury yield at levels last seen in 2007 on the bets that the Fed will have to hike before it can cut. And we're now at 5.17, but Citi saying, look at 5.5%. That's the new round number that bond traders are focused on. Now, you've got the Bloomberg Dollar Spot Index flat to the upside, but of course, this has been the haven of choice through the Middle East conflict. So it's at its highest in 6 weeks at this point. And if we turn over to the equity picture, you can see how all of that inflation angst is weighing on stocks as well. Asian stocks down 1.1%, down for a fourth straight day on the MSCI Asia Pacific Index, and Samsung shares dropping after its labour union said it would go on strike. So that particularly weighing on the Kospi in Korea, that index down 1.7% and helping to drag Asian stocks lower. Now, do we see a global effect of that? You've also got European futures lower 0.6%, and as we brace for Nvidia earnings later, US futures down a touch for S&P E-minis. We're actually flat to the upside when it comes to NASDAQ futures. Now, time for our front page news this morning. Kicking off with the Financial Times, they say that EU governments are discussing whether the former German Chancellor Angela Merkel or former ECB President Mario Draghi could represent the bloc in potential negotiations with Vladimir Putin. This as momentum gathers to reopen formal channels with Russia. If we flip over to the Wall Street Journal, this morning they're leading on Thomas Massie's defeat in the congressional primary in Kentucky. The paper saying that the success of President Trump's hand-picked candidate underscores his iron grip on the Republican Party. And finally, if we turn over to Les Echos out of France, their headline reads, US debt has entered the danger zone as interest rates return to crisis levels. And we'll turn back to that later on in the programme. But for now, you can get a roundup of the stories you need to know to get your day going, as ever, in today's edition of Daybreak, which terminal subscribers can find by going to DAYB Go. Now, after months of negotiations, the European Union finally has agreed the text of its long-awaited trade deal with the United States. Under the agreement, the EU will remove levies on US industrial goods in return for a 15% ceiling on tariffs. Oliver Crook's been across all of this for us, our chief Europe correspondent, of course. Ollie, just how much is this going to calm transatlantic trade tensions?
1: Well, it really should take some of the heat out for the moment in the short term, because, of course, this is a great objection of the Trump administration. This was a handshake deal between Ursula von der Leyen and Donald Trump about a year ago back in Turnberry in July, and it's still not been fully put into effect by the Europeans. But as of 2:30 this morning, we saw the red headline cross as we understood that the negotiations had been concluded here on the side of the lawmakers and the member states. So the final text of that deal, and can now move forward to try to meet that deadline that the president of the United States set, July the 4th, 250th birthday of the United States. They need to get it in there in place. Otherwise, the Trump administration will administer some additional tariffs, namely on the auto sector, to the tune of 25%. And we should just remind everybody, Lizzie, this is the same deal we've been talking about for the last year. This is the deal that would govern the $1 trillion trading relationship between the EU and the United States. There is, however, Lizzie, a little bit of fine print that was added into this deal, which I'll just go through very quickly. The trade deal will expire in 2029. The initial draft back in March had this expiring in March of 2028, which was before the Trump administration would actually end. So that changed. That is something that's sort of interesting. Also, we will suspend this. The deal can be suspended for a number of different reasons, particularly if they do not get a deal on steel and aluminum tariffs that are currently at 50%. The EU wants that to come down to the 15% of everything else by the end of this year. And of course, Lizzie, they say that there, if there are any violation to the commitments, the EU can suspend this deal. That would mean, presumably, additional threats of tariffs, as we saw saw Trump do when he wanted to take Greenland. So now the next steps, Lizzie, this will go to the European Parliament. It will go to the member states for the final ratification. But the big question, Lizzie, is will the U.S. have objections to some of these little things that the EU has added to this deal? We heard from Jameson Greer a couple of weeks ago saying that this is not the deal that the U.S. had signed up to. So we'll await. We'll probably hear about it on Truth Social at some point in the coming weeks.
0: Okay, Ollie, thank you for the update. That's Bloomberg's Oliver Crook, Chief Europe Correspondent. Well, we're looking ahead to another key data print out of the UK today. Inflation figures due at the top of the hour. These are for April, due at 7 a.m. London time. And economists are forecasting CPI at 3% on the year. So that's an ease from the 3.3% print that we saw for March. Let's get analysis now with Matt Bunny from Bloomberg Economics. So, Matt, what should investors be looking out for in these numbers? And even if we do get a softer print, what are you expecting in terms of the future? How much worse could it get? How long could it last?
2: So we've penciled in a decline to 3.1% today. That might be surprising given all the discussion about the energy shock and how that's going to push up inflation. In April, effectively, we're expecting that previously announced government policies, this is from budgets in previous years, will soften the print. That is going to be offset by fuel prices. So anyone who has a car will know filling up at the petrol pump has increased dramatically in the past couple of months. The other thing we'll be looking at is if there are any signs that in the wider CPI basket, we're seeing inflation begin to heat up in relation to the energy shock. So we're expecting food and beverage inflation to pick up a little. Looking ahead, we think that inflation will peak around 3.5% early next year. Of course, this all depends on the path of the conflict in the Middle East. If it gets worse and energy prices get higher, we think inflation could even reach as high as 5%.
0: And we've talked a lot about gilt yields in the context of the political uncertainty at multi-decade highs. It's not just a US story, of course. Do you think that the bond market's pricing in more persistent inflation than the BOE is acknowledging?
2: So the bond market has priced in three hikes over the next year. We have penciled in one at this stage. I think with inflation set to head higher and the Strait of Hormuz not looking like it's reopening anytime soon, the BOE will be minded to hike in the coming months. The important distinction to make is the weakness in the labour market, which means that workers are not well placed to extract higher pay rises as they were in 2022. So our base case is that this will be a one and done move. And the BOE has been at pains to underscore that the uncertainty at the current juncture. So if we do see a re-escalation in this conflict, particularly if we see signs of second round effects, that would necessitate a more forceful response.
0: And indeed, yesterday's jobs numbers brought market pricing a little more into line with your view. Right, Matt Bunny, thank you very much. We'll wait for those numbers at 7 a.m, but that's Matt Bunny from Bloomberg Economics. Now, EU defence spending, up more than 50% since Russia's invasion of Ukraine, is now starting to drive demand in the real estate sector. Bloomberg's Natasha Vos has that story and joins me now on set. So, Natasha, thanks for coming on the early show. How is the real estate market starting to see the impact of the EU's defence spending splurge? How are we seeing it show up in the numbers?
3: Yeah, so it's been pretty slow to come through since governments started to increase their spending. But we are now starting to see an increase in the number of in the proportion of leases taken by defence companies and their supply chain. So we got data from CoStar and Savills, which showed that the proportion of leases taken by these companies had more than tripled since a decade ago. And it's starting to come through in different areas. So there are some hubs emerging. You know, Swindon, for example, in the west of England, is starting to emerge as a bit of a drone hub.
0: Okay. And what kinds of real estate are getting the most demand?
3: Yeah, so for the moment, it's mostly industrials and logistics. That's warehouse space, manufacturing space, but also offices a little bit. As companies expand, they hire more people. They need more people in research, for example.
0: And do you think that investors are getting more comfortable investing in defence-related real estate?
3: Yes, this is a bit of an interesting one because about a decade ago, there wasn't that much demand from defence-related companies to take more real estate, whereas now there is. So it's a little bit chicken and egg trying to work out whether they are more comfortable or it's just that there are more companies looking for space. But there certainly is a sense that they're more vocal about the positives of taking defence-related companies. You know, one of the positives can be that the leases are sort of part government-backed because the money is coming from a government.
0: So what holds this back? Are there limitations on the impact rising defence spending could have on real estate?
3: Yeah, so it's probably not going to be quite as big as, say, the e-commerce boom in terms of the impact on real estate.
0: Yeah.
3: But what we are Well, one of the limitations is that a lot of defense companies, they do prefer to own and occupy their own space, or they might be in government-owned space. So the real estate companies are looking more to take parts of the supply chain, which are perhaps easier, particularly with security requirements, which can differ from country to country, and it depends also on what you're doing there. But those can also be a limitation.
0: Makes sense. Natasha, thanks for bringing that story to us. That's Bloomberg's Natasha Vose. Well, coming up on Daybreak Europe, it is, of course, NVIDIA Day, and we're going to preview the numbers for you. What to watch when the world's most valuable company reports after the bell. Stay with us. This is Bloomberg.
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0: It's more about the long-term guidance. Now, taking a step back, one thing we will expect tonight is an 80% growth rate for revenues year on year. I mean, quite astonishing numbers given it's such a large company. But it's more really about the long-term outlook for the ecosystem in terms of what they're doing on the technology side. And also, I think, in terms of, you know, how they're sort of pitching in terms of the long-term growth opportunities for the industry. But we're clearly looking for a very high growth number. And we're also expecting that to feed into the ecosystem and getting a sense of where the demands are coming from. And maybe an update on China as well. Because, of course, at the moment, we've got no revenues expected in these Chinese AI chips, which could be incremental upside to where people are expecting it.
1: And, of course, NVIDIA is really at the heart of this web of CapEx that feeds through all of tech. So how important are these results for the rest of the tech sector? I know you've been calculating the compared size of NVIDIA to our own stock exchanges.
0: I know, a bit depressing in some ways, but NVIDIA obviously is in some respects kind of like a global economy in itself. It's a $5.3 trillion company. To put that in context, the FTSE 100 is $3.5 trillion.
1: Wow.
0: The DAX is $2.3 trillion. So NVIDIA is twice the size more than the DAX. But it feeds into the European AI ecosystem in terms of the power consumption, data center build-out, etc., as it does for the $700 billion plus CapEx spend from the hyperscalers expected this year. So it's crucial that the growth is maintained and we get good updates. And also, some of the new chips have been talking about should require less memory chips, which actually, given the concerns we have over Samsung and the output of memory, that could actually be an incremental benefit to the entire complex that will require perhaps less memory going forward with these self-serving chips in the data centres.
1: Okay, so we could see some massive market gyrations in the morning. We'll have to get you back after these results. Neil Campling, our Bloomberg Senior Strategist, thank you very much. And you can get up-to-date analysis on all things AI with Bloomberg's AI Today newsletter. Every day it breaks down AI's threats as well as the opportunities for business, finance and more. Do sign up at bloomberg.com/newsletters. Well, the energy crisis spiked by the war in Iran has provided a stark backdrop for Bloomberg NEF's 2026 edition of the New Energy Outlook. It's long-term energy and climate scenarios for a low-carbon transition. So what do the next few years hold for renewable power, EVs and next-generation technologies? We can find out now with David Hostert, BNEF's chief economist and lead author of that report. He joins me now on set. Good morning to you. I want to start with the key energy transition technologies. You've got solar power, wind turbines and EVs. How does their uptake differ around the world?
2: Yeah, good morning. So this has been another report, another kind of at the backdrop of a big crisis that we're sliding into. And what's been really interesting is that the outlook for key technologies that we're tracking for EVs, for batteries, for renewables is very strong. And indeed, we have upped our uptake for some of these markets. This is against a kind of very stark backdrop. We have also increased our nuclear uptake slightly. And this actually links into something that Neil said just earlier about the growth in data centers, because that's also something we're tracking.
1: Okay, so the biggest challenges then facing the transition that you're identifying, we've talked about the geopolitics, what else is there?
2: The big challenge is, on the one hand, trying to meet that growth. So we're now, again, in an era with strong growth in electricity. We're seeing data centers as a major driver. We're seeing electric vehicles as a major driver, but also other things, you know, cooling. So electricity as a fuel, as a final fuel, has been rising, and it started to overtake other fuels. And solar plays a huge role in this. So we're seeing by 2032, solar could be the largest generator of electricity worldwide, overtaking coal, overtaking gas. So that's a big kind of hinge moment that we're moving towards.
1: We know that energy security is dominating policy agendas around the world. What gives you confidence in your projections?
2: The current report that we published doesn't assume kind of a big oil spike yet, but what we modeled this is at $80 oil. But when you see what's going on and compare how the share of imports in GDP for energy imports changes over the outlook, you can see that actually the countries that have the most to gain from switching to renewables, from electrifying, are the countries that are the most affected by the current crisis. Mm-hmm. Think about Vietnam, India.

0: countries in Asia. So these are the countries that actually can reduce their exposure the most and liberate themselves from kind of dependence on energy imports.
1: So let's say geopolitics gives that push and they follow through on it, those nations. When do we see the peak of fossil fuel use?
0: Our projections see fossil fuel peaking, for oil peaking in the late 2020s. It's a very flat peak, so it could be a little bit before, it could be a little bit after. But definitely what we're seeing is that oil is in structural decline, coal is in structural decline, but the swing fuel is gas. So gas demand is actually up, in part boosted by power demand in the U.S., again, coming back to data centers where gas is just still a cheap fuel. And we see gas demand rising throughout the outlook, but for oil and coal, there's this decoupling, and indeed a decoupling between oil and gas, which have historically moved in tandem.
1: Okay, really interesting. That report is available to read, and David Hoster, Chief Economist at Bloomberg NEF, lead author of the New Energy Outlook. Thank you very much. You can check out all of those charts in the report. Now to some other stories this morning. LIV Golf is said to have started laying the groundwork for a potential US bankruptcy filing if it fails to raise new funds. Sources say that the league's currently looking for money after its main backer, the Saudi Public Investment Fund, pulled its funding. We're told LIV Golf is preparing for its potential collapse when the season ends in late August. Staying with sport, Arsenal Football Club has won the English Premier League title for the first time in 22 years. Thousands of fans celebrated in the streets of North London as Manchester City's challenge ended with a draw in their game at Bournemouth. Arsenal had finished runners-up in the past three seasons. They now face PSG in the final of the European Champions League on May 30th for a chance to secure a rare double. Well, let's check in on these markets, shall we? Of course, we're factoring in the latest from the Middle East. President Trump saying that he could have new Iran strikes to try to end the war. That keeping Brent above that $110 a barrel level, even if it's down 0.4%. That stoking the inflation concerns. And just to pick out the 30-year Treasury yield, we're at 5.18 now. We've seen it at levels not seen since 2007, on the bets that the Fed's going to have to hike before it can cut. And as the war goes on, the haven of choice, of course, being the dollar, the Bloomberg Dollar Spot Index, holding on to its gains. It's at its highest in 6 weeks, just flat to the upside there. A brief scan of the equity picture this morning. As we have the inflation angst, it's weighing on stocks in Asia, down 1.1%, not helped by the threat that Samsung's biggest labor union would go on strike. But futures on both sides of the Atlantic in the red as well, down 0.7% for Euro Stoxx 50 futures and down 0.1% for S&P Evenies as we brace for those Nvidia earnings out later on today. NASDAQ futures ever so slightly in the green. Well, we've got plenty more coming up for you. We shall remind you of the risk events on the docket for today, and we'll set you up with some terminal charts. Stay with us. This is Bloomberg.
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0: every policymaker, macro forecaster, central banker, tech promoter is telling you right now there is no problem. Every commodity CEO, commodity trader, anybody who gets their hands dirty is telling you you have a problem.
1: Veteran strategist Jeff Currie, now co-chair of ABAX Markets, on those oil shortages. And let's take a look at the impact on long-end borrowing costs. You can see here yields have been up around the world. These showing the US, Japan and German and UK bonds here. But it's not just because of hardening inflation expectations, both from oil and AI capex. It's also about the idea that central banks might do nothing about it, particularly when you've got fiscally loose governments already in the US and Japan, potentially also in the UK. That thesis going to take some stopping. So let's take a look at the short end of the curve and the nightmare for incoming Fed Chair Kevin Warsh. You've got him caught between a job market that supports not cutting and the risk that he is bullied by this bond market. Do we see the Fed therefore on an extended hold? Well, then you might ask, what is the impact on the mortgage market? One more term chart to show you this morning. If you take a look at where US mortgage rates are, actually pretty resilient. And therefore, even if you've got yields back at 2007 levels on 30-year treasuries, maybe it isn't time to compare the stress to the GFC time quite yet. But to access, search and save all of these terminal charts used on the show and across Bloomberg TV across the hours, as ever, terminal subscribers can use the function CHRT TV Go. A reminder of the risk events on the agenda for today. In just a few minutes' time, we'll get the latest UK inflation data. At 7 p.m. London time, it's the latest Fed minutes. Of course, the last meeting with Jay Powell. How hawkish do they sound? And then 9:20 p.m. London time, the highlight of the week, perhaps, the Nvidia earnings. Is this going to ease or reinforce concerns about the AI bubble? So all of that coming up throughout the day. But up next, the Euronext CEO, Stefan Boujnah, joining us to talk earnings at 7:15 a.m. London time. That on the opening trade. Anna, Guy and Tom will take you all the way to the market open. Good morning from London. This is Bloomberg.
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12: It's Wednesday the 20th. Good morning. Okay, this is what's going on. UK inflation is dropping right now. Bond yields are basically stabilizing. And Samsung workers say they are striking, possibly tomorrow. We'll see, Anna.
13: Yeah, absolutely. It's having an impact on the KOSPI then, Guy. And this is the picture coming through to us from Asia. Weakness in the KOSPI, down by 1.3%. We continue to, well, we worry about the job story there out of Samsung. We continue to think about AI. It's NVIDIA Day, so we'll certainly keep technology front and center. That has an awkward read across usually into the European session. But European stock futures are showing a weakness at the start of the European trading day. We're light on the earnings stories here in Europe. We don't have an oil price going higher. And the US didn't do much after, well, it went up and then down again after we close. So interesting to see whether we get that futures picture come to pass. Brent crude then is down by 0.5%. Are we showing a reduced reaction function to what we hear from the White House with regards to threats in the Middle East? The countdown to the opening trade starts right now.

0: Let's bring you the breaking lines when it comes to the UK inflation story. And it is a more benign picture than maybe some had feared. 2.8%, that is the number for the month of April. Year on year, CPI coming below the survey number of 3% and below the previous print of 3.3%. So inflation coming in a little lower than the expectations. 2.8% year on year. Core CPI also a little softer as well. 2.5% on a core level, just marginally softer than the surveys of 2.6%. In terms of services, we've seen that has been stickier. 3.2% was the number on services versus the print of 3.5%. Again, this is a slightly more benign picture in terms of the inflation print out of the UK for April. We'll see how the trading prices, because you've seen about a 20% chance that the BOE would go in June. We'll see if that adjusts on the back of this.
1: Hike in June.
0: The pound is a little soft on the back of this data.
2: Enjoy it while it lasts, I think, probably, is the take here.
3: That's the message from Bloomberg Economics, isn't it? They were suggesting that this would be driven by some of the things that we can foresee to do with controlled pricing around energy. Yep. But looking ahead, they expect inflation to accelerate in the coming months, peaking just shy of 3.5% around the turn of the year. So that's a different conversation. Yesterday, it's interesting, though, if we do have this slightly more benign picture on inflation, even if it's temporary, sitting alongside a weaker jobs market story from yesterday, does it start to materially reprice how many hikes the market is expecting from the Bank of England?
2: The government, the story this morning around the UK is not actually about what is happening with the inflation numbers, because as Anna says, a lot of this is kind of mechanical. Mm. The story is the fact that the government wants to control grocery prices. Mm. It already controls energy prices in a big way. Does it now want to control grocery prices? This is the story. Maybe Rachel Reeves eases up on the packaging restrictions, but says you have to keep egg prices under control.
0: So that seems to be the quid pro quo. This is voluntary, is what we're hearing. And Rachel Reeves has been in conversation with the supermarkets, with the grocers, about maybe capping food prices in exchange for some regulatory easing, to your point. But there has been a fierce reaction from the industry, who've pointed to the 1970s
2: as an example. Is this where we've got to?
3: Well, certainly leaving some people speechless. The ex-boss of the IFS, the Institute for Fiscal Studies, Paul Johnson, saying he's lost, this is on X this morning, saying he's lost for words. He never thought he'd see the government trying to control food prices. And pointing out something that the food retailers point out when these kinds of conversations come up, as they periodically do, not with this kind of level of threat of intervention or even voluntary intervention. This is a highly competitive industry where margins are actually, compared to lots of other industries, margins are pretty low.
0: But what are you talking about? Margins are 6-7% for grocers. They are incredibly slim. And to your point, it's a highly competitive market here.
2: So what does this mean for farmers? What does this mean as you go down through the food chain? What happens? Farmers are already pretty stressed anyway. As you work your way down through the food chain, what happens? Because they're already under pressure from a bunch of other factors. And this could be the latest blow. To the 70s kind of analogue is really interesting. Is this? Are we getting to the point where basically the Bank of England, you could assume, if the government is having to do this, does this imply that the Bank of England has lost control of the inflation narrative? There is an argument that kind of points you in that direction.
3: The government has been trying to do these quite direct interventions in pricing in areas where they can, like regulated energy prices. They've been trying to take the steps that they can, I suppose. And I guess that by the local election results increasingly put the focus on the cost of living. Yep. So that's the politics behind all of this. 50 years since 1976. We'll just say that. Is that the right maths? Let's talk about the bond markets. We have the JGB long end in focus, and it's been in focus for many months even, but particularly over the last few weeks it's been in focus. But actually we see the long end yield coming down today, and it does prompt the question, with all of this selling in bond markets, are we going to see some people coming in and deciding to buy? PIMCO talking about JGBs at the 30-year, saying the curve is too steep and that represents a buying opportunity. Will there be others who are similarly minded, or is that just a sort of outlying view? Interesting that there's quite a lot of evidence that foreigners who have been playing an increasingly large role in the JGB market have actually been selling recently, and that just underscores, I suppose, the fragility that this bond market now has, which is something we used to say about the UK and others.
2: Yep. Bond markets feel fragile pretty much everywhere. US is running a massive deficit. That's a significant problem. Do you buy now? Do you average in now? If this is a buying opportunity, are there better buying opportunities still to come? We were talking to guests yesterday who were saying on this show that they think the yields could go significantly higher from here. And there are plenty of people pointing out that that could happen as well. How much further, how much higher could we go? What is interesting is that actually, if you look at corporate spreads, they're still very tight. If you look at private and corporate balance sheets, they're still very strong. You were pointing out an article, how much of a read across is there into into stocks, but also from government bonds into the credit markets, into stock markets and other areas.
0: So we have a chart that shows financial conditions. It's the Bloomberg Financial Conditions Index, FCOM, which actually shows that financial conditions are quite loose. It actually shows that the VIX is in its teens, not in the kind of 30s or 40s that you might expect at times of great volatility, or even 70s when you're thinking back to the great financial crisis, or of course the global financial crisis, or of course COVID. So financial conditions remain relatively loose still, despite the sell-off and despite the fact that the 30-year stateside is now at the highest level in terms of the yield since 2007.
3: And the Markets Live blog pointing out that the reason for this is that, yes, we've seen a lot of movement at the long end of these global bond markets, but a lot of it's been focused at that long end, and it hasn't necessarily, therefore, had the read across into other measures of volatility. And so maybe mortgage markets, maybe corporate balance sheets managed to brush this off, at least for now. But I mean,
2: for now, is the kind of critical.
3: It counts, doesn't it, in the end, but maybe they brush it off for now.
2: Let's talk about tech. Samsung. So talks are broken down between unions and the company. This was a mediated set of talks. The company apparently walked away from the talks after the union had accepted the latest mediated offer. What happens now remains to be seen. Is this a bargaining chip by the unions? Will they actually deliver on this strike? This would be a huge hit to a global supply chain that is already being pushed fairly hard right now. Will the government step in? It did so with Korean pilots back in 2005 and has done in the past to force basically a strike not to happen or a strike to end. But this, at a time when we're already worrying about the availability of chips and the inflation rate that comes within the chip sector, this would be a huge blow.
0: Whether or not this comes to pass, this is a reminder of the pressures and the tensions that we can imagine are going to percolate through the system into the future as well. And so, yes, come Thursday, it's possible they come to a resolution. But SK Hynix has raised the bonus pool, and Samsung employees are saying, we want a piece of this. We can imagine that as you see the profits accumulating to a smaller group of people and a smaller group of companies, these kind of fictions will come to bear, not just in South Korea. So there's a bigger takeaway from this, potentially. And, of course, the supply chain impacts from this, given that pricing is projected to run up even higher into 2027, particularly when it comes to high bandwidth memory.
3: Yeah, there's a few people pointing the finger or focusing on the fact that there are, if we're going to be in a world of fewer jobs, then those people who have them might have outsized leverage on what happens. So it's something to watch across the sector. Should we think about Nvidia? We've got Claire Pleydell-Bouverie coming up, who's a big fan of Nvidia, and I was just reading her notes earlier on. I mean, she's just, I lost track of the reasons she's positive. There are just so many reasons why she's positive. But also our colleague Dan Curtis pointing out that actually if you look at the PE multiples on Nvidia going into the numbers, it's on 23 forward PE, which is actually quite low compared to other earnings days. So we don't often see it this cheap, quote unquote. Can't believe you say that word in this context, but it's not usually on that measure this cheap on earnings day.
2: Lots of competition coming. Yep. That's a huge issue. What's going to happen in terms of the build out? That's a huge issue. Like, there's are Samsung and TSMC and SK Hynix, are they better, cleaner plays on actually the deliverables of the AI build out? Because maybe they're more of a reliable story, despite maybe what we're saying with the strike.
0: And that's a test of how well Nvidia has locked down the supply chain as well. So that is another potential test. With sales estimates were grown 80% in the first quarter. Again, those earnings dropping after the market later today.
2: Be interesting to see what the shares do. They haven't done well.
0: They've underperformed the sector.
2: Yeah, they continue. Amazing to see. Rufaro Cristieri, RBC Wealth Management, fixed income head for UK and Europe, is going to be joining us very shortly. We'll talk about what is happening in this fixed income story. Very late, Latitude Investment Management managing partner joining us, I think at around 8 o'clock. Mark Gianni, Barclays chief US economist, and Claire Pleydell-Bouverie, Lions Trust fund manager, joining us a little bit later on too.
0: Okay, here's what else we are watching throughout this Wednesday. The nominee for Bank of France, Governor Emmanuel Moulin, appears before the Senate Finance Committee at 8 a.m. UK time. So we'll watch for any potential lines on that. The Italian Prime Minister, Giorgia Meloni, of course, will be meeting with her Indian counterpart, Narendra Modi, in Rome. And Russia's President, Vladimir Putin, is in Beijing. He's already met with Xi Jinping and has received some of the pomp surrounding that visit as well. 7 p.m. UK time, Fed minute meetings. seconds, minutes from the latest meeting, and at 9:20 p.m. UK time. So that's the marker for your calendar today. 9:20 p.m. is the NVIDIA earnings story and the details from that.
3: It's probably quite cost effective if you're going to welcome one world leader.
0: Just dust off
3: the same carpet and everything. You know,
0: days later.
3: I imagine the turnaround costs are lower if you do it just days later. But interesting, some of our colleagues pointing to some of the lines coming from China's Xi, calling for a more just and reasonable governance system, and some suggesting that this is a kind of dig at the United States, I suppose. I do feel with these summits that sometimes it takes a little bit of translation afterwards, and sometimes a bit of time, because some of the news lines come out on the day. Certainly the pomp and the ceremony is evident on the day, and the bonhomie is evident on the day. But what this really means for global geopolitics sometimes takes a little while to materialise.
0: I mean, particularly when you have two regimes that are less transparent in terms of their communication. So we'll see what comes up. For the Russians, it's really important to get the Chinese to sign off on this Siberian pipeline, power pipeline number two. And they've wrestled. The Chinese have been driving a hard bargain on this. And so the view from Moscow may be that they're in a better position right now, given the energy challenges that China faces, to finally lock that deal in.
2: Yep, I think that would be huge if that were to happen, and would again change the arithmetic for Russia and the way it looks at its economy, which is stressed at the moment. What else do you need to know this, Wednesday morning? The US military says it will permanently remove around 4,000 troops from European soil. A Pentagon spokesman says the move is aimed at pushing NATO allies to, quote, take primary responsibility for Europe's conventional defence. The number of US Army brigades, combat teams stationed on the continent will drop from 4 to 3. The Army brigades constitute a share of the 85,000 American troops that are currently stationed in Europe. And after months of negotiations, the European Union has finally agreed to the text of its long-awaited trade deal with the United States. Under the agreement, the EU will remove levies on US industrial goods in return for a 50% ceiling on tariffs. The European Parliament and the EU and EU countries will have to vote to ratify the finished text. Trump has threatened, remember, to hike tariffs on European automobiles, cars, if the deal isn't in place by the 4th of July. So I'm going to stop now because you're going to read this next one.
0: I think this is important. This should have been top of our agenda, really, arguably. We had that debate, didn't we, during the editorial meeting? Yes,
2: You've got to wear that and read
0: winning.
2: You've got to read it.
0: Arsenal
2: wear it.
0: Winning. You may notice the tie choice as well. Be careful of this, of course. 22 years we've waited for this.
2: Yeah.
0: Finally, clinching the Premiership, of course.
2: Because Bournemouth.
0: Thank you to Bournemouth, of course, with that draw versus Man City last night.
2: I'm assuming
0: Arsenal
2: you didn't
0: be
2: stay up.
0: The trophy. I was getting a lot of alerts on my phone. I was very disciplined.
3: I can see in the back of those pictures. Were you there, Tom? Is that you?
0: The
3: back there?
0: The Emirates, of course, in Islington. 22 years. I was there in Islington when, of course, Arsenal won in 2004.
2: I lived there as well.
0: Thierry Henry, Patrick Vieira, Arsene Wenger, of course.
2: Up the street they went.
0: The parade on the bus. We'll see what Islington Council does for this time. And, of course, Crystal Palace is who they play at the weekend. And they'll be handed the trophy, whatever the result.
2: But you're not done yet, are you?
0: May the 30th, PSG. Paris Saint-Germain.
3: Are you going to wear the scarf until then?
0: That's the agreement, isn't it?
2: He's got to wear it for the rest of the show now.
3: We'll warn the stylist. I can confirm that North London was noisy on the back of this yesterday. Coming up on the programme then, a crucial test for the AI boom today, with NVIDIA set to report its earnings. We will discuss what to expect from the $5.3 trillion company. Plus, we will look at the stocks to watch, including Marks & Spencer, the UK retailers putting out its full year results, and full year adjusted profit beat estimates this morning. A lot to think about, though, when it comes to food pricing this morning. Up next, we will be joined by Stefan Buchner, who's the CEO of Euronext, for an exclusive conversation. If you want to get involved in any of these chats we're having around the desk, IB plus BBTV Go is the function to use on the Bloomberg terminal. This is Bloomberg.
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0: Good morning, welcome back. 41, 42 minutes until the start of trading here in Europe. At the moment, you're looking at a picture that shows Europe is actually expected to open lower. But if you look on the other side of the Atlantic at what is happening in the States, US futures are a touch higher. The Nasdaq's a little higher than the S&P, but they are both in the green. The volatility basically continues, and that takes us on to our next conversation. Euronext, overnight, beating estimates in the first quarter. Volatility, boosting trading volumes. Joining us now for an exclusive conversation, Stéphane Boujnah, the CEO of Euronext. Stéphane, always a pleasure. Thank you for your time this morning. So the volatility helped. Does it continue? Is that what we should expect?
1: Well, the beginning of the euro has been very dynamic. The volatility is very high. We are seeing, for the first part of Q2, a continuum momentum on volatility. But again, we are posting the eighth quarter of double-digit growth for Euronext. And when you post double-digit growth for the eighth times, i.e. for 2 years, it's not a phase, it's not a moment of volatility. There is much more than volatility behind those great numbers. There is a profound transformation of the business, which is now much more diversified than just capturing volatility. So we are very happy and fortunate to benefit, like all the market players, of the volatility of the beginning of the year. But in addition to that volatility, there's a profound transformation of the business, which is much more diversified than it has ever been.
0: And would survive a drop in that volatility, I guess, is the implication of what you're saying. Talking of diversification, at the beginning of the year, we were talking about a diversification trade into Europe, that people were looking to exit the United States. They were looking to widen their lens and add European stocks. Since then, though, Stéphane, we've seen U.S. stocks taking off again. The tech trade has been a big part of that. And Asia has delivered some pretty substantial upside as well. Does Europe feel like it's being left behind?
1: I don't think so. I mean, what we see for real, in particular since the revived tensions in the Middle East, is a continuous but consistent and slow inflow of Asian money and U.S. money into Europe. There is no debate about that through all sorts of pipes. So Europe is still perceived as a safe place in terms of risk-reward profile. Now, if the tension in the Middle East do continue, it's clear that the impact on the energy market is going to be much less painful for the European continent, which is less dependent of carbons, of hydrocarbons, than Asia. So we are seeing in our conversations with asset managers revived flow of money from the rest of the world towards Europe.
2: Stéphane, good morning. Can I ask you about IPOs and the flow of IPOs coming to market? Are we seeing something of a step change, a gradual shift? How would you characterize the moves we're seeing now? And how resilient is the higher level of IPOs to the big IPOs we're going to see coming in the United States a little bit later on this year from the tech space, from the AI universe?
1: Yeah, we are seeing in Europe a significant momentum on aerospace and defense IPOs. We had the largest IPO ever in aerospace and defense with a Czech company listed on Euronext at the beginning of the year for around 30 billion euro market cap. And we are seeing a lot of aerospace and defense companies looking at market just because aerospace and defense is the current sweet spot of IPO. Those companies do need to raise equity to fund incremental capacity to manufacture more and more quickly and to deliver speed and scale. Those companies have great valuations, and those companies do need paper to consolidate the sector. So when you need paper to consolidate the sector, when you need own funds to finance incremental capacities, and when you have high valuations that are providing a good exit for existing shareholders, that's a sweet spot of IPO. And we are seeing an increasing momentum in this sector. We had Kongsberg Maritime being listed in the sector. We had Colt. We are going to have soon KNDS, the Franco-German land armored vehicles company. So the momentum is there, but mainly for the moment on aerospace and defense for the reasons I've just articulated.
2: Okay, so not much overlap then with the AI listings in the States. Perhaps that's an advantage. Stéphane, thinking about AI, Mythos has attracted a lot of attention from Anthropic. Are you worried about it? Are you looking to get your hands on it, to test it, to see what it could do to your world?
1: Yeah, we are spending a lot of time and effort. We are not born to be worried. We are born to take action, and we are taking action as much as we can. So the fundamental feature of this situation is that there is a sort of closed group, caucus of U.S. companies only that are processing the fundamental underlying developments. So we need to adjust to a situation where a part of the problem is not known to us. So we take action through all sorts of work streams. One of them is to develop partnerships and alliances and dialogues with other people like us that could be affected by these type of developments but are not part of the privileged group of U.S. companies that are insiders to the situation. But we are definitely working on it. The more you work on it, the more you find out that the situation is evolving extremely quickly and that other players, more discreet in the planet, are developing solutions that could be fit for the future. So the specificity of AI is that you don't stay forever an incumbent, and the volatility in terms of release of new features, of new technologies, is very dynamic, is very fast. And that's what we are trying to capture in our approach of the Mythos crisis.
3: Stefan, I just want to take it back to your comments around the IPO pipeline. You talked about KNDS. Can you confirm that IPO is on track? Can you give us more details in terms of the time frame for the KNDS IPO?
1: No, as a matter of principle, I just comment what the companies are making public themselves. So KNDS has made clear their intent to go public this year. They clearly have to complete some restructuring on the German side. But the plan is to go public this year, whenever they are ready on the German side. And everyone is preparing an IPO for this summer, unless things are postponed. But clearly there is an ambition of this company to go public, precisely to address the points I've made: high valuation in the sector, which provide a good opportunity for the shareholders, a need to increase capacities to deliver speed and scale as quickly as possible, and an ambition to consolidate the sector with paper.
3: Okay. Stefan, thank you very much indeed. Always appreciate your time.
1: You're welcome.
3: On the back of that earnings then, Stefan Buzhna, Euronext CEO, talking about the pipeline around IPOs in the defense space when it comes to Europe. And then, of course, when we think about the US, SpaceX potentially at $2 trillion IPO, we may get more details and an official marker on that later this week. But we're hearing that Goldman Sachs is leading the charge, according to the reporting at least, is named as one of the key underwriters of this IPO.
4: These are massive IPOs that are about to be delivered. And you wonder whether this is the kind of turning point for markets. They've been waiting for this, that it needs to be delivered upon. These IPOs have to get away. It's not just SpaceX, it's OpenAI, it's potentially Anthropic. Yeah. These are massive amounts of paper arriving into the market.
2: And it's quite soon, isn't it? So if we get, as soon as today, as you say, we'll hear a bit more, maybe, you know, about what is going on with Musk and co and SpaceX. They could list as early as June the 12th. So this is not very far off we're talking about here. And if we're going to see funds around the world having to adjust tech allocations, you know, do they want to take a step up in tech allocation on the back of this, or do they want to reduce other tech allocation to make space for this? That's going to be something we definitely need to watch.
3: On current reporting, OpenAI, Anthropic, SpaceX, potentially combined $4 trillion dollars going public.
4: And what is interesting as well is that companies are not doing buybacks as much in this space as well. Yeah. So you've got both of these two factors coming into play at the moment.
2: Yes. Higher yields is going to be a focus for us in our next conversation as yields on the U.S. Treasury's longest dated bond rise to the highest level in almost two decades. We will talk to Rufaro Kiris.

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1: Mountain Dew!
2: Step into the heart of the American zeitgeist with me, Billy Bush. My new show, Hot Mics, is now streaming on TuneIn. 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
8: Half an hour to go until the start of cash trading here in Europe. The futures picture is a negative one on our side of the Atlantic. It is, as you can see, a little soft, not by much, down by 0.75%, pretty much across the piece this morning. We are, though, looking at a more positive picture stateside. Nasdaq minis are down, are up by 0.3, S&P's up by 0.1, 0.2, if I'm being generous this morning. But basically, we're down a little bit here, we're up a bit there. That's my sophisticated take on the market this morning.
9: That's excellent. We are down a bit when it comes to yields across Europe, which is nice because it goes in the face of the dominant narrative recently, which has all been about higher yields, of course. But today we're down 1, 2, 3 basis points at the 10-year horizon across the European government bond space. And some of that coming through from Japan. So at the very longer end, we've seen some of those yields coming down in Japan. So maybe we're pausing for breath on the bond trade a little bit.
10: Yeah, we'll get a take on whether or not we are pausing and where we go in this journey. But to your point, over the week, of course, the sell-off in longer maturity government bonds has pushed up yields to levels last seen during the global financial crisis. Let's bring in then, for further analysis, Rufaro Kirisiri, Head of Fixed Income UK and Europe at RBC Wealth Management, joining us now. Rufaro, thank you for your time this Wednesday morning. Where are we in this sell-off then? This reprieve that we're seeing in the markets, the bond markets this morning, is it going to be short-lived?
11: I think it's going to, it's not necessarily going to be a sort of yield stay where they are for now. I think what we've seen in the past week is a bit of an unwind of some sort of crowded short positions that we've seen in the market. Then, of course, we've seen real yields also track higher. So it's starting to feed into that sort of fiscal story once again. And especially for the US, where that's largely been ignored sort of throughout 2025, that's now starting to come to the fore. And then when we look at other dynamics, say in the UK, for example, that political risk was starting to surface. August. That started to fade a little bit. But that inflation story continues to pretty much be feeding into what's happening in bond markets at the moment. It certainly does look a lot more interesting for bond investors to start to look at, especially at the US, where it's sort of been lagging other markets like the UK and Europe. But we're okay to be patient at the moment.
10: Okay. In terms of what you're interested in, is that the long end of the US Treasury curve? Is it the 30-year at 5.18, that it, close to 5.2, that's starting to look attractive? What, at what level do you want to be buying at the long end, if it is the long end that you're looking at?
11: So we've actually been underweight the long end for some time, and it's really due to the fact around some of these fiscal concerns, as we sort of felt that yields were still a bit too suppressed, given some of the size of the deficit, as well as we've got the Fed that is essentially on hold, and we're starting to see that some of that was not really priced into the curve. So we're actually happy to be sort of on the shorter end. But at the same time, it starts to look a lot more interesting with 30-year real yields at levels that we haven't seen since the GFC. So certainly an area that we'll continue to watch out for.
8: Is the market overpricing the Bank of England when it comes to hikes?
11: We would say so. Yep. So our view is that given policy is already in restrictive territory at 375, we also have a labor market that is weaker than it was in 2022. And even when we look at the decision-maker panel sort of survey from April, we have businesses expecting that wages will be lower, a touch lower in a year's time. Also employment as well to be a touch lower. So we continue to see that weakness in the labor market feeding into the Bank of England perhaps not hiking rates as aggressively as what's currently priced in some markets.
8: Is there a case to be made for the Bank of England stopping doing QE and actively selling bonds into the market, which is, it's hard to quantify, but lifting yields, it's pretty obvious that there is a yield lift effect off this.
11: So QT has been has sort of been running in the background for some time, and the Bank of England did acknowledge that it does lift yields a little bit. We necessarily haven't seen sort of a disorderly move in gilts because of that QT aspect. I think the big move at the moment is really that inflation picture and then a little bit of politics on top of that.
8: Do you think it's happy with higher yields? Like, in some ways, that does the work of raising rates in terms of its impact on the real economy. I guess this, we're saying this is a bug. Maybe it's a feature.
11: In terms of QT or just relative?
8: Just keeping yields up. So it's a way of slowing the economy down.
11: I think ultimately the Bank of England, there's really no reason for them to be any more dovish than what's currently priced into the market. And we did hear from Bailey sort of stating that where the market is sort of about right. And so they can continue to talk a bit more hawkishly, but they don't necessarily need to follow through with the policy.
8: Okay.
11: Financial conditions have already tightened, so the job's sort of partly done already.
9: Just one more on the BOE then. Traders cutting their bets on Bank of England rate hikes today. We've had the CPI data, of course, came in a little lighter, and the jobs data yesterday. They're now pricing 54 basis points through 2026. So that's gone from, 2.5 being priced in to 2 and a little bit. Mm-hmm. I mean, does that sound right to you now, or do you think the market is still expecting too much?
11: Our base case is actually for 1, and that's sort of to come through perhaps around July time. And also when we look at the BOE's own sort of scenarios that they sort of laid out in terms of that scenario B, where they see energy prices remaining somewhat elevated, they don't see second round effects being a big issue there. And that's through to Q2. So we were seeing that sort of 2.5, what seemed a bit excessive just for 2026 alone.
9: Can I talk about the United States? We talked at the top of the program about how even despite the long end of the yield curve move, financial conditions in the US not necessarily looking all that disturbed by these developments. And part of that is, I guess, because inflation is being pushed higher by supply side concerns around the Strait of Hormuz, but also by quote unquote good things, by the fact that there's so much excitement and growth attached to the AI theme. How would you evaluate the things that are moving the long end of the curve and the things that are building that inflation dynamic in the States?
11: I think when we sort of look at, I suppose, the big reaction that we've seen in sort of the past week, I think, firstly, it was sort of some of that positioning, where it was a bit of a crowded sort of short positioning. But then also when we look at, it's that fiscal sort of element coming into play. Higher yields only worsens the deficit, so also that comes into play. Then when we look at funding for next year, likely that we have higher coupon issuance as well. So that's likely feeding into where yields are. But we think ultimately, a lot of these factors will continue to plague the long end of the curve. You have investors as well in terms of just the natural sort of less yield sensitive investors not necessarily wanting to hold that longer dated debt. So we think some of these dynamics are playing into the long end of the curve.
10: How are these dynamics playing into corporate credit? When does corporate credit potentially become vulnerable? There's been a lot of issuance. Mm-hmm. Spreads are obviously quite tight, historically tight. Mm-hmm. There's been a lot of issuance, when does the read across from the sell-off in the sovereign bond market potentially start to change the dynamics of corporate credit?
11: So as you rightly pointed out, we've had a lot of issuance this year. So far, in terms of the run-up, we're close to sort of levels that we last saw in 2020 in terms of issuance. But then more interestingly, within different sectors, the tech sector is now issuing debt at four times the pace of the average that they have in the past 4 years. So that's a big shift in terms of the index composition. But at the same time, within that sector, it's not all companies are the same. Some are coming from a base where they have a lot of cash on their balance sheets, and others, their fundamentals are not as good. And so the sort of competition for buyers in the market is there with credit, with a lot of issuance from credit, a lot of issuance from governments. And so effectively, we think the equilibrium needs to sit a bit higher. And we think credit spreads have tightened a bit too much, even though the tech sector spreads have widened a little bit just because of where issuance has been. But we think there's actually room for spreads to move a bit higher, just given the sort of the inflationary outlook, the real yields shifting higher. And of course, all of these factors coming into play, we think yields and spreads need to be a bit higher.
8: The spreads widening, is that a small move? Is there quite a big catch up still with the govvy market?
11: We think there's still quite a bit of a move in credit spreads through the rest of the year. So we're happy to be somewhat underweight in credit. But we think there are still pockets where it is interesting. So we think this dynamic where you've got issuance, heavy issuance from some sectors and not others, we think financials will benefit from this dynamic just because of the issuance and the supply in that in that space. But then also, interestingly, we've seen a lot of U.S. issuers issuing outside of the U.S., so in the European market and the sterling market.
8: Is that because U.S. market can't handle it? Or is the U.S. market swamped now?
11: I think part of it is just because of where cross-currency, where it looked more attractive in terms of funding. So for some markets, UK, Swiss francs, euros, it looked a little bit more attractive for issuers to issue in those pockets. And for the sterling market, that was actually quite a significant uplift in terms of issuance coming outside of the U.S.
10: Rufaro, thank you very much indeed for coming onto the show. And with those insights, Rufaro Kiriseri, Head of Fixed Income, UK and Europe, RBC Wealth Management. Let's get some lines right now, because, of course, we've been talking about the fact that Vladimir Putin has been meeting his Chinese counterpart in Beijing. You can see there's a signing ceremony taking place right now. They appear to have signed a number of different agreements around energy. They have signed a declaration on a multipolar world. This is what both countries have been pushing for, both leaders have been pushing for. It's the energy piece that we've been focused on in particular, and Xi Jinping earlier calling for a resolution to the conflict in Iran. But some lines coming out on the back of this signing ceremony then in Beijing, guys.
9: Yes, and Xi and Putin witnessing the signing of documents on trade, on technology, on some and railways. So there were 20 of them, as you say, Tom. So a lot of different. We saw all of these documents being wheeled in, signed by various individuals, and then taken out again. They came in quick succession. President Xi is now talking and saying that talk with Putin has been on a range of major issues. So we'll wait for the details to emerge.
8: You'd hope so, wouldn't you? Mm. Like, they don't just sort of come together to sort of chit chat. Major issues.
10: Yes.
8: Plenty of those to discuss right now. Talking of which, ECB policymakers say they may have to respond to the economic challenges arising from the Iran conflict.
12: This whole conflict started more or less 3 months ago. Now we know that this energy supply shock is more persistent. So we are moving away from our baseline scenario.
8: Moving away, Joachim Nagel, the ECB Governing Council member and, of course, Bundesbank president, speaking to Bloomberg at the G7 in Paris. We're going to have more on the growing global inflation concerns. This is Bloomberg.

0: This is the opening trade, Wednesday, the 20th of May, and the picture across European equity markets looks negative, down by around 0.4%. We're pairing those expected losses just a little bit. US futures actually flat to positive, so E-minis are flat. NASDAQ futures are positive, of course. Tech is a focus for us today, Guy. We have NVIDIA earnings coming up later on today, and in the meantime, there's Samsung.
1: Yeah, I think Samsung's actually a more interesting story and could certainly have a much more devastating effect in terms of its impact on the global economy. Talks between the unions and Samsung have broken down. The union saying a strike, or a work stoppage, I think as it's termed, is now planned for tomorrow. The two sides have not been able to come to an agreement over disputes over bonus payments, and the strike could now hit production and therefore we get delays. What does this all mean? Neil Campling, Bloomberg's senior market strategist, joining us now. We live in a world where we're already short of these kinds of high bandwidth memory chips, and potentially this would really exacerbate that problem, which creates an even higher pricing regime that we could go into. The implications of this are what?
2: The implications are enormous if the production plants shut down.
1: Because they're quite hard to restart, aren't they?
2: This is the problem. The problem is to get a leading edge fab back online can take up to 6 months.
1: Okay, that's an issue.
2: To full production can take 6 months. These are really high precision technologies, so you can't just like flick a switch.
1: Yeah.
2: So this is why you have backups and everything to allow for electrical supplies going down, those kind of things. So it's a big issue when, as you mentioned, there's a supply issue in the first instance because of the high demand. So this could exacerbate it. I suppose the question now is, do the government step in?
3: Yeah.
1: The answer to that is
2: I have no idea, but I did talk to some locals about 20 minutes ago, and they said, obviously, there is a potential, this is potentially bargaining tools, etc., but we are really at the 11th hour here now, yeah. And there is no sign yet of the government taking that step. So, it's a concern, and who knows? The knock-on effect could be in a few months' time that we get companies potentially warning they can't meet expectations because they can't get the chips. That is the risk.
3: Because that's the point. This is a potential global disruption story from this strike.
2: Well, Samsung is the biggest memory producer in the world. You know, there are three companies combined that own 90% market share. There's Samsung, Hynix, and Micron. So Hynix and Micron, you may think, well, they're already sold out capacity-wise, so they've got a problem as well. So it's not like they can go, oh, it's okay, more business for us, because they can't supply enough chips. Hynix have already told us they think that, you know, they're sold out all of this year, all of next year. Mm. So it's not like you can swap one out for another. So it is, without doubt, a potential massive problem for the industry.
0: Thanks, Neil. Thanks for bringing us an update on Samsung. We'll keep watching those developments, of course, and we're running up to the NVIDIA earnings, so that'll keep tech very much in focus. Neil Campling with us to talk about what's happening on the tech space. And let us turn our attention to what's happening in broader markets. Today's markets in 3 minutes on the opening trade with Markets Live executive editor Mark Cudmore. Mark, as we wait for NVIDIA then, what is catching your eye in the global narrative? Are we pausing for breath on the higher yield story? Is that the message out of Japan and, again, here in Europe as well?
4: I think that the yields move is getting to those levels where this is getting close to the end for the now. I'm not quite sure it's over yet. I think what is interesting is that bond markets are suddenly, over the last week, the last, you know, nine sessions, or seven trading sessions, I should say, have priced in the strait being closed for a substantial amount of time, but central banks being asleep at the wheel. And that's why we're seeing the long end in particular get hit. We're seeing that steepening. If they thought central banks were going to react to inflation, then we'd see more aggressive flattening. So that the bond markets are kind of pricing the straight closed almost in isolation. We're not seeing it in other asset classes. The other thing out there is, just as you guys have been discussing with Neil Campling, is I think the Samsung story is potentially, you know, massive. We just outlined recently that Samsung and SK Hynix are two of the five most influential stocks on global portfolios at the moment, given their volatility and what that's having on other asset classes. Not two of the five largest in terms of markup, to the five largest in terms of impact on global portfolios. And I think because retail is driving the trade, they're kind of, you know, ignoring what's happening on this Samsung strike. And if the strike does go ahead, you've got a major problem on Korean stocks, which are really kind of the bellwether or the poster for AI retail enthusiasm. And I think that will

0: have massive contagion effects. Never mind the secondary effects that Neil Campling was arguing about, you know, the fact that we might have a shortage of memory chips later on. That's another problem. Just the immediate stock market impact will be quite large. So I think there's quite a bit going on at the moment, and I'm getting a little bit more nervous again.
1: What about what's happening in the Gulf? Getting nervous there?
0: Well, my base case assumption is that there must be material escalation to resolve it. Now, obviously, I have no geopolitical insight or kind of special kind of knowledge there what the US is going to do. But there doesn't seem to be an obvious resolution, and that needs to be resolved. If that is not resolved, we're going to get major asset price dislocations in the coming months. So even though material escalation perhaps this weekend would be negative in the short term and see dramatic headlines, that is actually the better outcome for risk assets. I'd be much more bearish if we are not getting the Strait resolved anytime soon.
2: Mark, can I just tie that back to your first answer on what we've seen in terms of the bond markets? If we start to hear more hawkish tone from central banks and action potentially, does that then put a cap on yields, particularly at the long end?
0: So that'll see front-end yields go higher again. It'll probably be more problematic for stocks just because we get a further kind of tightening at the front end. But ultimately, yes, we will see flattening. It'll get everyone kind of realizing, hey, we're going to have a growth impact here because the central banks are tightening financial conditions just as we're getting a stagflationary impulse. So we'll see a flattening of the curve. We'll see the long end come lower while front end goes higher. Either way, it wouldn't be great for stock markets, which is why I think the deterioration there is going to linger a bit longer.
2: Okay, continued pressure, at least in the short term, across the global equity markets. Bloomberg Markets Live Executive Editor Mark Cudmore. Mark, thank you. Remember, you can get up-to-date analysis and insight from Mark and the rest of the team. Just go to MLive Go on your terminal. Let's bring in Charlie Wells right now for your stocks to watch this Wednesday. Charlie.
3: Good morning, Tom. So let's start with Marks and Spencer because they had a profit beat this morning on their earnings report. And this has been a really striking story of a company really trying to recover from that devastating cyber attack we saw last year when really online sales were nearly impossible at Marks and Spencer. And once upon a time, M&S in the market was beating Sainsbury and Tesco. But you can see over time how that has transpired. M&S really struggling. Let's flip and take a look at some analysis coming from Bloomberg Intelligence talking about how Marks and Spencer has really tried to move from this recovery story to one of expansion. This earnings report could help, but what Charles Allen talks about here is that valuation still appears unconvinced that this time will be different. So does this earnings report help boost the stock, help move beyond this recovery story? Now let's flip and talk about Lanxess. So this is that German chemicals company. We know that chemicals had been in a difficult spot since the start of the Iran war conflict. We've actually seen a bit of a recovery in a lot of these chemicals. Now, Jefferies downgraded Lanxess, and this is important. Basically, analysts talking about how investors could be getting ahead of themselves. We've seen upstream spreads at a lot of these chemical companies actually improve since the start of that conflict, but we're seeing maybe a little bit too much excitement in the market. So a little bit of a warning there coming on Lanxess in that chemical space. Let's end on chips because this is one that everyone is going to be watching today. There's been a lot of excitement ahead of these NVIDIA earnings. Of course, we've seen traders get a little bit jumpy, right? So we've seen negativity. Semiconductor companies here in Europe had a bad day yesterday. If you think about the SOX in the United States, there was actually, you know, a little bit of an improvement there, but a really jumpy day, sort of moving down and then up. How do traders start to respond here in Europe? I think that's a really interesting question as so much attention focuses on semiconductors today.
4: Charlie, absolutely. Thank you very much. Charlie Wells with those stocks and sectors to watch. And here's I'm pleased with this. Here's a joined up thought. I try on average at least one a morning. CSG and Euronext both called higher this morning. And what I like about this is the Euronext boss was telling us earlier on that they will see a buoyant IPO market because of the defense companies that need to come to market because they want to consolidate. CSG is also called higher this morning, and that's in the defense space. And they're saying they're monitoring multiple acquisition targets. They're not called higher on that. They're called higher because they've stuck to their full year guidance. But that seems to bring together a couple of the themes that we've been talking about this morning around defense and IPOs and volume in the markets.
5: I'm impressed. Turned up thinking.
4: Can I leave now?
2: That's it, you're done. Yeah. Thank you, perfect. Yeah. I'm going to try a joined up thought now as well. We've been talking about chip costs and memory prices. I wonder how that affects devices. We think about data centers, obviously, that is primary.
5: Yep.
2: But in terms of devices and electronics as well, there's a cost impact there. Google says it's going to be coming out potentially. They may announce some smart glasses. They've got a big event that's taking place, their annual iOS event taking place in the US right now. So there's a potential read across to EssilorLuxottica. So look at that stock, because they have that partnership with Meta, and they've been selling very well, those Meta glasses. So now there's a bit more competition. But will they be more pricey as those components around chips, which also go
4: into smart glasses? If we wear those on TV, do we have more joined up thoughts? Is that what happens? Makes us more intelligent?
5: I hope so. Not that I'm saying you guys aren't. I'm just saying I could do with the help. I'm going to wrap it up all in a bow. Inflation seems to be the theme that's running through everything, though, this morning. We will factor that into our thinking as we get towards this European market open this morning. European futures are called lower, though. In the States, they are a more positive picture. But here at the moment, this is what we are looking at here. Let's call it down by 0.75%. We'll see what happens in just a moment. 5 minutes to go. We'll bring you that opening trade next. This is Bloomberg.
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0: Good morning, Wednesday morning. Let's talk about where we are with the markets right now as we head towards the open here in Europe. A couple of minutes to go until we start trading cash. This was the picture yesterday in the United States. The yellow line is where Europe went out. We then rallied in the United States, but then we faded into the close. And actually, I don't think there's really much, therefore, for Europe to price in. Nevertheless, actually, despite the fact that we've ticked a little bit higher, European futures are pointing a little bit lower, Tom.
1: Currently pointing low by 0.3%. Oil is lower, so we watch the energy stocks. We'll certainly watch the miners as well. Silver prices are up, at least in the session today. FTSE 100 futures pointing losses of around 45 points right now, pointing low by 0.4%. Over in Germany, the DAX looking potentially to lose around 81 points, pointing low by 0.3%. So yes, after 2 days of gains, a little bit more caution across the European equity space this morning, Anna.
2: Yeah, absolutely. Let's check in on some of the individual stocks that could be on the move then this morning. Charlie Wells giving us a bit of a heads up on some of these a little earlier. Let's start with Euronext. We spoke to the boss of Euronext, sounding pretty buoyant and bullish about the volumes going through right now in the trading business and the stock trading business. Interesting to see that investors seem to be impressed on the revenue side, but also on the cost side. So that's one that we'll be watching. Marks & Spencer, M&S also in focus as they continue to beat a path back to recovery after that cyber attack knocked them off course last year. So we'll watch to see what that does to the share price. They're expecting profits to bounce back to the growth seen before the attack, so that's of interest to investors. And also Lanxess, as Charlie was telling us, we are watching that one. Evonik, Brenntag upgraded, Lanxess downgraded at Jefferies, so that's an area of focus for the markets. The shares in Lanxess have rallied strongly, so we'll see what this one does this morning. Guy.
0: OK, let's talk about where we go with this market open, give you an idea of what is exactly happening. We're expecting a slight softening when it comes to European equities this morning at the get-go of trade. Let's show you some actual numbers. The FTSE 100 down by a touch, 0.1%. Basically, this is going to be the picture. I think it's kind of 0.2% across most of Europe this morning. The sector breakdown story could be quite interesting. It's taking a little while to get everything going. I've got the Stock 600 down by 0.1%, the FTSE down by 0.1%. That's all I've got at the moment, to be honest. So I'm going to hand things over to Tom. What do you got?
1: Brilliant. Thanks, Guy. Yeah, top of the list right now. Tech, that sector is performing relatively well. So far, up 0.4%. It's now moved. It's Basic Resources that's top of the list. Tech is still in positive territory, but right now it's Basic Resources up 0.8%. That's your top gainer right now across your sectors. Just four sectors in positive territory right now. Basic Resources, Energy, Utilities and Tech. On the downside, the biggest loss is coming through Media. Interestingly, that sector's performed relatively well this week, down 1.7% right now. So biggest losses for Media, biggest gains right now for Basic Resources, currently up 0.9%. I mentioned the silver price. That is no doubt a factor, which is up about 2% on silver in the session today, Anna.
2: Digging into the media sector and seeing what's on the move there. It's pretty broad, actually. So many of them in negative territory. ITV, WPP, Pearson. And I think there's an ex-div on one or two in that sector, so we'll leave that one. Gilts, let's have a look at where we are on the gilts market then. We have, of course, got the inflation data out this morning, and we saw that came in a little lower than had been anticipated. We saw the labour market data a little weaker than expected yesterday. So all of that added up to a reassessment of how many hikes we'll get from the Bank of England. And traders duly took down their expectation of hikes this morning. And so that feeds into the gilt market with a drop at the 10-year horizon of around 6 basis points. So actually fairly sizable. We are seeing that is in keeping with the rest of Europe. That is the direction of travel we're seeing for the rest of the European market bond market space. But a little bit more pronounced than the move we see elsewhere, Guy.
0: Okay. Let's talk a little bit about what is happening as a result of all of this. Joining us now, Freddie Lake, Managing Partner over at Latitude Investment Management. I'll just be reading through some of the details of what you've got in the portfolio right now. How's it doing?
3: It's doing all right. Yeah. I think the main things is we didn't have any software earlier in the year, so avoided
0: that's
3: that.
0: That's a good thing.
3: Yeah, exactly.
0: Did
3: don't
0: you have
3: any
0: hardware?
3: Tech hardware. So
0: okay.
3: We've avoided that rally too.
0: Excellent.
3: We're sort of carving through as our clients hopefully expect us to.
0: So what are you doing? Are you changing the portfolio? How are you adapting? We seem to be moving into a world of higher yields. How does that change your outlook on what happens here? Do you feel the need to get involved in the tech hardware story? Do you think that's got legs? How are you thinking about what you do next?
3: So we've made very few changes this year. We bought Kroger shares in the US, which is hardly the most exciting thing to talk about. But other than that, nothing done in the portfolio in 6 months. In terms of the tech hardware, no. I mean, the music's playing at the moment. The few people are spending extraordinary amounts of money. It might work, but I think the prices are pricing in a very, very positive outcome for those sort of
0: They're
3: companies.
0: They're trading at decent multiples, aren't they? Aren't they? Some of these stocks looking like earnings are good.
3: Decent multiples of current earnings. Yeah. Earnings estimates being 2, 3, 4 times higher than they were a year and a half ago. And the point is, do you want to capitalize that level? Are they going going to earn 2, 3, 4 times more money forever, in which case their share price as the discounted sum of cash flows should be four times higher? Or is this a demand cyclical build? And I'm firmly in that camp.
2: You're firmly in the camp that this is cyclical, it will roll over. And you keep a more defensive portfolio. And part of that is reflects, you mentioned Kroger, so there are retailers in there, aren't there, Freddie? And let's talk about, you've got Tesco as well.
3: Yep.
2: And I wonder, with that in mind, your exposure to the UK grocery space, I wonder what you think about the fact that we've seen Rachel Reeves, the Treasury, consulting with the industry, talking about whether there might be the appetite to bring in voluntary caps on certain basic products.
3: Yeah.
2: What do we think about this?
3: Well, I can imagine how those consultations went. I think it's ludicrous. I don't think it's a workable policy. These companies make very, very thin margins. It's one of the most competitive sectors in our whole economy, and it is one of the most competitive grocery markets in the whole world. So prices are as low as they can be physically delivered. So if you try to cap the price of any goods within that space, you're going to have unintended consequences, whether that's on the farmers and producers and suppliers.
2: Yeah.
3: Or whether that's on other prices elsewhere.
2: So these are not high-margin businesses, as you point out, but the political realities mean that this is the path the government is sort of looking at.
3: Yeah.
2: Is it deliverable? Might supermarkets have to give ground on something else?
3: Well, I don't think it's workable because, you know, if you make a sort of 3% margin as a system and many make less than that, how much of that can you eat into before I have to take the money from somewhere else or fire people or do something else which is going to have negative consequences? So I think it's the wrong fight to pick.
1: Are you worried about the consumer right now?
3: Broadly so, yes. Particularly in the US, where it's gone from quite bullish consumer down over the last 3 or 4 years. And that's been really notable. And not just in the bottom sort of quartile, say, but going into the middle consumers as well. It's really weakening the consumption around discretionary goods in the US. In the UK and Europe, it never really got that good, so it's still quite bad, but the delta hasn't been changing so much. But it's one of the reasons we prefer things like, you know, staple retailers, grocery retailers, which would be a net beneficiary of consumption weakness because people eating out go back to grocery, people getting delivery go back to grocery, things like that.
1: There's a bit of a reprieve in the bond markets today. Gilts are performing relatively well on the back of slightly softer inflation data. We'll see if that's short-lived or not. How close? When do higher yields become a problem for your equity holdings?
3: So we are very deliberately positioned in the more value end. You know, our portfolio is trading on 13.5 times earnings. And the less expensive your shares are, the less the share prices tend to be impacted by higher yields, just from a price perspective. Within the businesses, we buy very indebted by businesses, so they're not leveraged, so they don't have high interest payments in general. A couple do. And then we have some financial businesses that will be net beneficiaries of higher yields, like JP Morgan, things like that. So we think higher yields will actually be a positive overall for our portfolio, but we wait and see.
4: Despite the fact that you've got quite a lot in short-dated bond markets, it sounds like you're almost painting a sort of slightly deflationary picture. Is that what you're setting yourself up for here? You got lots of the portfolio in short at the front end of the curve.
3: Yeah.
4: Why?
3: The reason is, it's basically been a flat yield curve for quite a few years now.
4: Yep.
3: So you're not really getting paid any kind of premium to taking that duration risk.
4: Yep.
3: And when I look at the economy and think, what could be the next big issue? It is government debt. It is fiscal balances. It is, not being able to pay our bills. And when you pick on all the countries around the world who it might fall more on, I think the UK is quite squarely in the, high up that list. So taking on duration risk when the cause of the problem, as we've seen in the last few days, could be whipping higher bond yields, doesn't make any rational sense to me when you can get paid. I think we're getting 4.8 on average in our short-dated bonds. So
4: is there a risk to the upside? Is there a risk that we get an inflationary surge and you get a crisis and that basically forces the Bank of England to hike?
3: Yes.
4: You're not positioned for that.
3: Well, if we were in the longer dated stuff, we'd lose money.
4: Even more, yeah.
3: Whereas we're in 6-month bonds.
4: Right.
3: So they won't move on a change in rates.
4: Okay.
3: They're very short dated. It's cash like.
4: Right. So that's almost cash. That's
3: exactly.
4: Not 2 year.
3: No, we're not really in that sort of stuff. We're very, very short.
2: And you're also you're in US stocks quite a lot, not the tech names. So how are those performing when so much of the conversation is all around those big tech names? And you talked about Kroger, but what does the rest of the US portfolio look like, especially when you've got more big tech listings coming?
3: Yeah. I mean, if I'm honest, so far this year, it's been relatively anemic. Some of the stocks are doing well. I mean, in terms of the businesses, you know, the average of our portfolio is growing 15, 16% a year over the last year through Q1 reported earnings. Estimates for the next few years look the same. So the operations of the business are exactly in line with the last 5 or 10 years. And we do expect share prices to perform in line with that over time. But everyone's ignoring it at the moment. I mean, the drumbeat of AI and hardware and chasing memory stocks and all the suppliers.
2: Does the big listings coming, does that mean that everyone's even more distracted and the oxygen gets sucked out of all of those conversations that you're talking about?
3: Yeah, in the short term, and I think while the music's playing, that might continue. But it can't continue forever. And, you know, we're starting to see signs of life in the portfolio even in the last couple of days, you know.
1: Freddie, I want to ask you about an idea that maybe seems pretty far-flung right now, which is that there is a resolution to Iran and the Strait of Hormuz reopens. Would you change? How would you position for that scenario?
3: So we probably wouldn't make any changes around that either. You know, we feel we're relatively sort of neutral to that. We do own Shell, so that's been a marginal beneficiary. But as you probably talked about, you know, the energy stocks have hardly rallied. I mean, it's up 25% this year. Mm-hmm. Oil's up 100. Mm-hmm. So it's not expecting oil prices to
2: stay higher. And is that because there's a short-term benefit? Oh, it's, don't expect it to stay there. I was wondering if it's, you know, there's a short-term benefit, but actually there's demand destruction perhaps lies at the other end of this.
3: It could be. I mean, the way I've read it, and who knows what the market's thinking, but is that, you know, people are expecting higher oil prices for 3 to 6 months, but then it will fade. So it's a sort of one-off bump to, which it will be, to the P&L, but not a sort of, not something you capitalize. So unlike higher earnings in AI, where you're capitalizing 3 or 4 times in your PE, in energy, they're not. But other than that, I don't think we have huge exposure, positively or negatively.
4: Come back to the portfolio structure. Effectively, a large chunk of your portfolio is in cash.
3: In the Horizon Fund.
4: Would you, is that deliberate? Are you waiting for an opportunity? Is this the sort of the Warren Buffett in you waiting for something to happen?
3: I hope there's a little bit of Warren Buffett in me. No, that fund is for lower risk clients, so it's kind of always got half in non-equities.
4: But are you positioned more broadly though? Are you waiting for an opportunity?
3: No, within equities, we're seeing extraordinary opportunity.
4: Already, right now.
3: So, you know, we are very keenly writing to our clients, talking to them about the Global Fund, which is 100% invested in stocks, saying this feels like as opportune a time to be investing in these sorts of businesses as we've seen in the last 10 years. So I'm quite bullish on large swathes of the stock market and broadly the market in general. But I think the dominance of the tech hardware story, the size, the scale, and the overpricing, in my opinion, that's the risk to the market. But underneath it, it looks very healthy.
4: Okay. Nice to see you. Thanks
3: very
4: for coming to see us. Always
3: Thank
4: appreciate
3: you.
4: It. Very late. Managing partner at Latitude Investment Management. Let's take a quick look at the Core 6 and see what is happening there, just to get an idea of what is going on. As you can see, fairly mixed picture. Defence stocks on the front foot. Actually, ASML is having a fairly good day. Nestle is a little softer. Keep an eye on Perrier and what's going on there. LVMH and Novo Nordisk are both softer as well. Let's deal with the details of what is happening. Charlie Wells is here.
5: Good morning, Guy. Let's kick it off with Marks and Spencer because they're in the green this morning, up some 2.5% this morning on the back of a strong earnings report with indication that they see growth ahead. Now, this was crucial for Marks and Spencer because they have spent the past year recovering from a devastating cyber attack, and they've really been trying to move from the story of recovery to one of growth. Now, analysts have been questioning this kind of flip in the narrative, but it's looking like the market, at least right now, is liking what it's seeing there. And this is really interesting too, because we've seen a number of UK and European consumer companies actually report stronger than expected numbers. And there's been a lot of concern about the economic uncertainty, a lot of this stemming from that conflict in the Middle East. But right now, a lot of these consumer companies looking strong and the market liking what it's seeing. But let's flip and take a look at an opposite narrative, because we have H&M down this morning, well over 1%. Now, again, this is a company that really has been struggling with margins. We saw some warnings from a number of analysts talking about the path for this company as they face intense competition and, again, that consumer story. So we're getting sort of conflicting stories from some of these consumer names that are performing well and then others like H&M that are really struggling. So the market trying to kind of parse through some of these numbers. Euronext. Now, they had a strong earnings report. They beat expectations. Volatility has really helped this company. They also saw a boost from the Greek market and ETFs. And the market this morning liking what it's seeing here for Euronext. index, really getting that boost from volatility as we've seen so much trading up 6.5%. Experian, let's bring that up too, because they met expectations. They had something of a mixed earnings report. Market not liking that, right? Down in the red this morning. Experian, now again, a challenge there for this company because of that earnings report. They even announced a $1 billion share buyback, but in the red this morning. Let's end on chips, right? This is the story of the day. We've seen so much interest here. We're in the green, right? They had a bad day yesterday, but we're starting positive here. ASML up, Infineon up, and a number of the other major players up. But let's see how the day unfolds, right? Because we saw a lot of volatility yesterday. We saw a dip and then an increase in some of the indices. So again, chips are going to be in focus throughout the day this morning ahead of NVIDIA earnings.
1: Absolutely. Charlie Wells, thank you very much indeed on some of the individual stocks on the move this morning. Coming up, this is Guy Johnson's favourite story. Bloomberg understanding the UK Chancellor has privately proposed voluntary price freezes on some grocery prices. We'll have more on that story next. This is Bloomberg.
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2: Welcome back to the opening trade. 17 minutes into Wednesday, the 20th of May's trading session. And European equity markets, yes, they're a little weaker, but not at all as weak as the futures picture had been suggesting. Maybe the FTSE 100 is, but that's down around 0.4%. But elsewhere, we see a pretty flat performance coming through on the CAC and the DAX, and the AEX boosted by tech. So that one is actually in positive territory. Quite a focus then, Guy, on things happening in the UK today.
0: Yeah, so the FTSE is underperforming. We're also watching what is happening in the gilt market. Today's inflation data, a little bit more benign, maybe the markets, as or economists, I should probably say, were anticipating. And maybe that buys a little bit of time for the Bank of England to hold off. The two words you need to know about this morning's inflation effect are base effect. Sam Unstead is here, and he's all over that story. Good morning.
20: Good morning.
0: That's it, isn't it? Is this a reasonable reflection of the inflation picture in the UK?
20: I would say it's a reasonable reflection of where inflation was heading before the whole world was kind of upended by the war in the Middle East. So, okay. You know, so as you just mentioned, inflation a little bit lower than expected on the headline, almost all mechanical, you know, almost all of it. So water bills going up by less than they did the year before, vehicle excise duty. There was a timing thing about package holidays, like all these different things have all come in and have, artificially pulled the headline rate a little bit lower. Without all of that, may well have been that inflation actually got back to the 2% target without the effects then of petrol prices going up, of sort of the overall effects of oil coming through a little bit in food prices. Is a little bit in various parts of the report, but yeah, the main reason that it's gone down is all mechanical.
21: Do you think a cap on food prices will bring us back down to that 2% target? So the Chancellor has suggested this is potentially a voluntary solution, mm-hmm. and has been in conversation with the supermarkets about a potential voluntary price cap.
20: Yeah, so I think I think actually describing it as a voluntary price cap, that is effectively what already happens in the UK's grocery industry, because it's extremely competitive.
21: Yeah.
20: So, you know, if you live in this country and you see, say, adverts for Tesco or Aldi, most of those adverts are focused on we are matching the prices of our competitors. So very often when you get a little bit of a spike in food prices, there is an element of that that's capped anyway, because it's so competitive in the grocery market, and the companies within the sector want to get you through the door much more than that. You know, they're willing to eat some margin to make sure customers keep coming through the door and then keep coming through the door for years to come. That likelihood is that this will have, you know, almost no effect at all on the actual inflation rate.
2: There's the politics. There's a lot of politics at play yes. right now, isn't there? And maybe this camp competing with what could be other emergent camps to talk about the cost of living and the things they're trying to do to bring down the cost of living. And what about within the retail space then, Sam? We've had numbers out from Marks and Spencer's. What's the story there?
20: Marks and Spencer's
2: is part food, but obviously
20: their numbers themselves are very heavily affected by the cyber attack that they had last year. So, you know, their profit fell almost entirely because of that. But food did very well. I would say for Marks and Spencer, who, you know, do enter this debate, you know, relatively often, but not quite so vociferously, the comments in there are very, very pointedly about pressures that they're facing from extra employment costs, extra taxes, regulation, and so aiming that specifically at the government. So as we were kind of just mentioning, the atmosphere now between the retail sector and the government is getting more and more fraught.
21: Can you imagine a price cap on Percy Pigs?
20: I'm not sure.
2: Well, that sounds good for consumers, doesn't it? But I'm not sure that Percy Pigs is supposed to be anybody's
20: potentially very
2: basic
20: politically popular,
2: staple product.
21: They're clearly a staple if you go into M&S. You can't walk out of M&S without some Percy Pigs. Was that just me?
0: I think that
21: there are alternatives.
0: There are alternative Percy Pigs or pig-like
21: products.
0: Sweet products.
21: Sam Unstead, thank you very much indeed. Bloomberg Markets Today editor. Let's get back to another part of this inflation story, and that's what's happening with oil, of course. Right now, Brent is actually lower by 1%, but still around and just above that 110 per barrel level on Brent. This is traders weighing, of course, President Trump's latest threat to resume strikes on Iran. Joining us now is Jemima Pasechi, Bloomberg's Horizons Middle East and Africa anchor, of course. How seriously do you take the latest threats from President Trump? We've talked about the whipsaws. Mm. He's threatening again military action on Iran.
22: Yeah, well, it's customary for President Trump to make these types of threats. We've seen it many times throughout the course of this, by the way, almost 3 months war. It's been going on for almost 3 months now. Once again, yesterday, he said that they would strike Iran if they don't come to the table and agree to a peace deal. He was asked when that could happen. He said, well, we're giving them a window of 2 to 3 days. It could be Friday, Saturday, Sunday. I mean, the thing is, he's made these sort of threats before. He's given deadlines before and tends to extend them. So we can't take them perhaps too seriously or at his word. But I think what we can piece together from all of this is there has been a huge, once again, diplomatic push, not least by Gulf states. And he specifically referenced the fact that Saudi Arabia, Qatar, and the UAE are pushing to get to a diplomatic solution. At the same time, the Vice President, J.D. Vance, also showing some more of a constructive tone and saying that military operations would only be their plan B. Plan A is still to somehow get to a negotiated framework. But, you know, this comes back to what we've been discussing the last couple of days. They're still miles apart on some of those key issues, the main two being the strait, obviously, which is still effectively shut, and the nuclear file. And that is not taking into consideration all of the other matters that hugely matter as well for the Gulf nations, including the proxies and the missiles and the drones that Iran are sitting on.
0: North Atlantic apparently does border the Gulf, because apparently NATO's talking about getting involved in...
22: I was wondering where you were going with that,
0: Why? What is the remit here that gets NATO involved?
22: Yeah, so you're talking about the plan that we reported overnight, that NATO are considering assisting with the passage of vessels through the Straits in July, if there isn't a full reopening by then, a full unconditional reopening by then. Look, President Trump has criticized NATO many times for not doing more to help them. And remember, NATO obviously is a defensive alliance. They don't have a pretext to get involved in this militarily. But our latest reporting suggests that if the strait is not fully open by July, then they would look to activate a plan to help get the vessels passing through. Now, the problem here is the mechanism. Clearly, the U.S. are trying with their own version of the blockade. They tried for a couple of days with Project Freedom. It's not so easy to get ships through the strait because it is unsafe. It's dangerous. There may be mines there. And there's still the real possibility that these ships get attacked. So it is unclear what type of technical support NATO would provide. And then on top of that, according to our own reporting, it's not unanimous. There are many within NATO that have their reservations about getting involved as well. And ultimately, if they do go down this route, it wouldn't just have to be NATO. It would be a coalition of multinationals. So it would be, you know, beyond UK, France. It would be probably Gulf allies and some Asian countries as well.
3: Yeah, I think it's really interesting the way that this conversation is evolving, the role that NATO is thinking of playing. And interesting in our story that they talk about how the longer this goes on, the duration of the conflict is perhaps changing that view at NATO and having them
0: reassess. This becomes a security risk for Europe. Yes. It becomes a risk towards the North Atlantic basin.
3: And here in Europe, we're very cognizant of the fact that the conversation around NATO in the United States has developed in such a way that President Trump is expecting a lot, and he wants support, doesn't he? And he's been threatening and in some places actually actioning, removing troops. So we had a story recently that the Pentagon is cutting army brigades in Europe from 4 to 3. It's not clear what that does to the overall troop levels in Europe, but this is also obviously weighing into those at NATO and what they're thinking about.
0: But as Jamala says, it's meant, in theory, it's a defensive organisation. In theory, it doesn't have a global policeman role.
3: Correct. Yeah, and that was the reason to not get involved in the first place.
0: Yeah, precisely.
4: Yeah.
0: Trump has certainly changed it, but in terms of energy security, does that now get folded in to that narrative?
22: Mindful of as well, July, right? And all the energy analysts out there, including Jeff Curry, who was on Bloomberg TV yesterday, is saying that June is going to be crunch time for energy markets. So you keep an eye out on physical supplies there. If things really tighten, as all the analysts and experts are expecting, then maybe we have to see some action in July.
3: Jamala, thank you very much. Jamala Bisetti bringing us up to date on everything that's developing in the Middle East. Coming up on the program, we'll get back to the U.S. economy as Kevin Warsh takes the helm of the Fed. We'll talk to Mark Giannone, who's chief U.S. economist over at Barclays. What should we expect from the new rate?

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0: Welcome back to the opening trade. We are 30 minutes into the Wednesday session. And actually, this is a slightly brighter picture than the futures had suggested. Yes, very modest gains of a tenth of a percent. But as things stand, we could be set for three straight days of gains for European stocks. Very modest, of course, on the benchmark. You're seeing losses here in the UK. FTSE 100 down 0.2%. Media, so some of the big advertising names are under pressure today. The DAX is gaining just 12 points so far, and the CAC count adding 10 points as well. Basic resources, some strength coming through for that sector. The miners on the back of stronger silver prices. Guy, what are you seeing?
1: A market that's being pulled in two different directions, and to your point, that is effectively balancing out to a kind of a headline index level that is going nowhere in a hurry. So we've got 273 up, 304 down. Let's call that one for one, reasonably balanced. Volume's actually a little light, which is interesting. Let's turn our attention to what is happening with the leaders this morning. What is interesting, actually, given all the turbulence around the chip sector this morning, is we do have ASML up. There you go, 2.55% is what we are seeing. Elsewhere, Euronext, we've talked to Stefan Buchner a little bit earlier on, the volatility that we are seeing in global equity markets at the moment, certainly feeding through very nicely into his business right now. That stock is up by nearly 7%. And Marks & Spencer on the back of its numbers as well on the UK high street, up by 2.14%, bouncing back from that big technical issue they had with the hack that they had on their business. That's starting to maybe fade. Marks & Spencer up by 2% this morning. Downside, actually, a big focus there once again on the grocery sector. So we've gone from M&S to Tesco. It is down by 2.24%. We've already talked about what is happening in terms of the UK's view on what we could see with prices. Rachel Reeves talking about maybe fixing prices for groceries. That stock doesn't like that. Auckland's actually in a similar space. Its numbers don't look particularly good this morning. Up in the Nordics, down by 6.4%. Similar story with Experian as well. Its numbers not being welcomed, down by 4.5%. So there's a theme there between these three stocks as to what is happening with that narrative. Anna.
2: Let's get up to date with some of the other stories we're focused on this morning then, Guy. Chinese President Xi Jinping has warned against resuming military operations in the Middle East as he began talks with his Russian counterpart Vladimir Putin in Beijing today. The meeting between the two of the biggest backers of Iran comes a day after President Trump said he'd held off on a new bombardment of Iran at the request of Persian Gulf allies. Bloomberg has learned Goldman Sachs and Morgan Stanley have secured the lead positions for SpaceX's upcoming initial public offering. Billionaire Elon Musk's rocket satellite and artificial intelligence firm is targeting a $2 trillion valuation. The listing is expected to raise up to $75 billion, making it potentially the largest IPO in history. And the European Union has agreed the text of its long-awaited trade deal with the US. Under the agreement, the EU will remove levies on US industrial goods in return for a 15% ceiling on tariffs. The European Parliament and EU countries will now vote to ratify the finished text. President Trump has threatened to hike tariffs on European cars if the deal is not in place by July 4th. Guy.
1: Okay, let's turn attention to what is happening over at the Federal Reserve. Incoming Fed Chair Kevin Warsh taking office later this week under pressure, of course, from President Trump to cut interest rates. This comes just as we see a surge in inflation concerns, pushing bond yields, particularly in the kind of longer end space, to multi-year highs. Mark Giannone, Chief U.S. Economist at Barclays, joining us around the table to discuss. Good morning.
3: Good morning.
1: Is Warsh going to hike rates or cut rates?
3: I don't think he's going to do much in the near term.
1: Okay.
3: I think
1: neither
3: in the near term. I mean, later next year, we anticipate the Fed is still going to cut, but clearly market pricing has shifted now. Markets seem to be expecting now a rate hike from the Fed.
1: If the market continues to push and price in that hike, will the Federal Reserve have any choice but to follow the market's lead, do you think?
3: I don't think so. I think the Fed is going to be looking really at the macro factors. It's going to look at the inflation picture, at overall economic activity, and it's going to make a decision based on that.
1: So not behind the curve?
3: Not well. You know, I think they're going to look through that oil press shock, we think.
0: What assumptions are you making about how long the oil pressure continues, how long the Straits of Hormuz continues to be closed, with that forecast that you still get a cut next year from the Fed?
3: Right. No, it's a great question, because the WTI futures, for instance, or Brent futures, show a pretty rapid decline in crude oil prices. We take the assumption that oil prices are going to stay slightly more elevated through the rest of this year. Actually, we follow our energy analyst forecast that thinks that Brent may end the year at around $100, with WTI slightly lower than that, and then gradually come down. So with this somewhat more extended price shock, if you want, or oil price shock, we think there's going to be some pass-through to core prices.
0: Mm. Okay, so some pass through to core prices. There's an expectation, there seems to be a factor in terms of the bond sell-off that's seeing, that there's going to be additional spending coming through, not just from the US, but other nations as well. But predominantly, of course, they're going to have to fund the war. Defence spending is going to go up and other commitments from the US as they continue to absorb, of course, that tax bill that was put through. How concerned should we be about the US deficit, about how much borrowing is being pushed through by this US government right now? To what extent is that top of mind for you as we think about the pressure at the long end?
3: Oh, that's very much top of mind. And I think we get to see this reflected now in bond yields. Now, the thing is, the fiscal outlook looked better a few months ago, right, with tariffs bringing in a lot of revenues, with no expectations of really rapid increase in defense spending. And now, with the war starting, some of the tariff revenue declared illegal, which means that the outlook for revenues on that front are going to be lower, and on the spending side, likely higher. So we expect deficits to actually increase substantially. We're not sure that this is going to provide a big fiscal stimulus, though, because offsetting that, we are going to have, we expect a significant slowing consumer spending towards the second half of this year. In particular, with income having slowed for households pretty significantly over the past year, and then also the oil price shock that we are seeing now that forces households to cut back on other spending.
2: Okay, so that's where this becomes about growth then, and not just about the inflation dynamic, Mark.
3: Yeah, I think the Fed is very much balancing the two things. So now they are facing a very difficult shock, right? Inflation is moving to the upside. On growth, I think the prospect for that are that we are going to see some slowing on the consumer spending side later this year. And so the Fed has to balance these two things.
2: Yeah.
3: What they don't want is the inflation shock to translate into second and third round effects on the
2: core. So you see the consumer weakening for the reasons you've described, but inflation could go higher, is being driven higher by the oil dynamics. Is it also being driven by the AI capex build out? What is the effect of that on the US economy?
3: Absolutely. Absolutely. We've seen AI capex last year in 2025 boosted GDP growth by aggregate spending by about 80 basis points. So out of the 2% growth that we saw last year, 0.8 percentage point of that came from spending on AI-related activity, right, in data center to some extent, but more importantly, software, computers and equipments and peripherals. We expect some similar contribution this year in 2026. So very strong boost coming from that. And that also raises the stock market and provides some wealth to consumers.
2: The overall AI effect on the U.S. economy is a separate conversation, perhaps, but one that Kevin Walsh has shown some enthusiasm for, but he thinks it's deflationary. Is this just a timescale question?
3: I think it's
2: Does it become deflationary in the time horizons that you're expecting rate cuts?
3: We don't think so. We think, to your point, this is it's really the time scale that's important, right? So in the near term, we see a very strong demand here in investment, boosting activity overall related to the buildup, and also bottlenecks building up, right? We see a lot of prices moving up in that relates to chips and memory and so on. So that's also affecting the consumer to some extent. So the disinflationary part is going to be later on, when the productivity improvement that everybody seems to be expecting are finally realized, so that we can actually produce at lower cost. This is going to be down several years from now, we would expect.
4: Okay, so it's jammed much later tomorrow. Can I just talk about kind of where we are now? Nominal growth this year, strong in the United States.
3: Yep.
4: How real is that growth? You've got a deficit that is epic by kind of historical standards. You've got an AI build-out that is substantial. If those two effects start to fade, where does it leave the US economy?
3: So that's the key point, is that consumers, we think, are the ones that are driving the economy for the most part, right? That consumer spending represents 70% of aggregate spending. So far, the consumer have been in great shape. They've earned a lot of income in recent years. They've seen asset value go up a lot, so they've been spending a lot. Now, we think that with the price increase and with aggregate income actually slowing, they will have to slow their consumer spending. So we are looking at like 1% growth in consumer spending in the second half of this year on an annualized basis, maybe leveling off later on at around 1.5% growth, but no longer the 3%, 4% yeah. growth that we've seen in recent years.
0: Yeah, that's quite a markdown, isn't it? 3-4% to 1% in terms of consumer growth, consumption growth. Right. What the jobs market was looking quite perilous. It may be perilous as a stretch, but it was concerning people towards the end of last year. And then the data seems to have suggested there's a bit more resilience in the jobs market of the US than maybe we had feared at the end of last year. How confident are you that the US jobs market holds up through the rest of 2026? What is the labor market looking like right now for you?
3: Right, the labor market is really interesting in the US. So we've seen, you know, in recent years, we saw like very strong job gains, right? That in 22, something like 500,000 job gains a month, then moving down towards like 300,000 job gains a month and so on. Over the past 3 months or so, we've seen only 50,000 job gains a month. So we think this is the result of two factors taking place. One is businesses are cutting back no longer growing their jobs at the same pace as before. The hiring rate has come down substantially over the past year. Businesses are basically going, you know, the demand for workers is actually quite a bit softer than what we've seen in the past. But simultaneously, what we've seen is a very significant slowdown in the supply of labor. So workers coming from abroad, of course, immigration has been cut back very, very significantly. And at the same time, we are now at a phase where people are retiring in much greater numbers. So the domestic labor force participation is actually coming down as workers are exiting the labor market. So as a result, what we see is a much slower pace of job gains month after month after month, but not really an increase in the unemployment rate. If anything, the unemployment rate is stabilizing, maybe drifting down. We expect actually the unemployment rate to continue to drift down this year, even though the pace of job gains would be at around, let's say, 50,000 jobs a month and then drifting down to about 25 and closer to zero later on.
2: And so, I mean, is the AI effect, is that there? Is that in the numbers yet? I take on board the fact that you said you expect the unemployment rate to go downwards, but in terms of those jobs that are going or the reduced demand for labour, is that an AI effect or is it too early for that as well?
3: No, I think so far the AI, if anything, is helping on the demand for labour, right, in the build-up.
2: Build the data centers.
3: Exactly,
2: yeah.
3: Exactly. So I think this is, for now, it's still a positive. I mean, the negative, we're not so convinced. I mean, I know there's a big narrative out there that eventually all the jobs are going to disappear because of AI. We are somewhat skeptical about that. We haven't seen this in the past, right, with the technological revolution that are sort of general purpose technologies that would lead to an aggregate reduction in employment. We haven't seen this in the past. This time could be different, but this is like far down the future.
0: Yeah, it's your world of banking that's causing some concern.
2: Yes, lower value human capital
0: from one of your competitors. Mark, thank you very much indeed. Mark Giannone, Chief US Economist at Barclays there with a deep dive view and analysis, of course, on the current health of the US economy. And tying into that US economy, of course, is the AI story, as Mark was saying. Part of that will come down to NVIDIA, and those earnings are coming up, of course, after the market today. We're going to talk to Claire Pleydel-Bourry, fund manager at Lion Trust, as the world's most valuable company reports after the bell. NVIDIA earnings in focus. Analysis next. This is Bloomberg.
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6: Welcome back to the Opening Trade, 8:46 here in London. And we do have it all looks red, but it's not red by very much. We're down by a tenth of a percent, if that, on these major markets. So not really very into negative territory. US futures are actually pointing higher a little. It is a handover of negativity from Asia that we perhaps have in mind. And that was tech related. But actually, the tech sector is actually doing well in Europe today. It's up by 0.7%. So, Tom, we don't have necessarily that read across from the drama in the KOSPI into the European
7: sector. Yeah, that's fake. The drama has faded, hasn't it? At least for now. Let's think about what else we are watching throughout the day then. The nominee for Bank of France Governor, Emmanuel Moulin, appears before the National Assembly at 10 a.m. UK time. Some lines have been dropping from him already. Italian Prime Minister Giorgia Meloni meets her Indian counterpart Narendra Modi in Rome, and Russia's President Vladimir Putin is in Beijing. And at 7 p.m. UK time, we get the Fed minutes. 9:20 p.m. UK time, NVIDIA results. Let's take a closer look at what to expect from those NVIDIA earnings then, and bring in Claire Plaidel Bouverie, fund manager at Lion Trust, joining us now. And of course, NVIDIA sits in your funds. Claire, good morning. Thank you for joining us. So as an owner of NVIDIA, what are you going to be scrutinizing from the earnings?
8: Probably the most important forward-looking indicator for us are purchase commitments, because this doubled quarter on quarter in the last print. We went from $50 billion in Q3 to $90 billion last quarter. And this is essentially NVIDIA locking out the supply chain. It's no surprise to all of us that the supply chain is very tight. We all hear about there not being enough memory to go around. TSMC silicon is a meaningful bottleneck. Optics is the same. Well, NVIDIA have got between two-thirds and three-quarters of the supply of these key components through 2026 and into 2027. So we're expecting a significant step up again.
7: So to be clear, this is NVIDIA's purchase commitments for its suppliers, or purchase commitments from hyperscalers for NVIDIA chips?
8: Purchase commitments to suppliers, precisely.
7: Okay, so that for you is an indication that they have continued control over that supply chain.
8: Absolutely, because the risk going into this print and really throughout this year, we think, is not about demand. We do not think that is a risk anymore. This is solely a question about supply. 6 months ago, the market was focused on, are we overbuilding? The biggest risk now is, can we build fast enough to keep these earnings moving in line with the stock prices of the entire ecosystem.
9: Is NVIDIA the way to play that, though? Or are some of the Asian memory suppliers the way to play it? Are they a cleaner, more monetizable kind of short-term play on how this AI build-out story is going to develop? Have we moved on from NVIDIA to those kinds of companies?

0: Well, that's exactly what the market has done over the past 6 months. You look at the stock prices of SK Hynix, Micron versus Nvidia. Right now, we see more.
1: Is that the correct move?
0: Possibly in the short term. I mean, what the market has done, and we've all spent a lot of time doing, is following the bottlenecks. And over the past 6 months, those have been particularly in high bandwidth memory. Optics has been a key one emerging. But right now, the first derivative of the AI trade is now offering the most compelling valuation. And what we saw last quarter with NVIDIA, and we're expecting to see continue throughout 2026, is a reacceleration in their top line and on their bottom line. So NVIDIA grew earnings about 50% last year on year, a very admirable achievement for a company of that scale. That's set to grow almost 100% this year. So right now, we will be trimming some of those Asian component suppliers because, yes, they are pure plays on some of these bottlenecks, but their stock price has also moved an incredible amount in the past couple of months.
2: Can I ask you about the life of some of the products that NVIDIA puts into these hyperscaler businesses and others? Because the life of them and the period over which you depreciate them was something of a topic of conversation for quite a while. And you've got some interesting stuff in your notes about how the installed base becomes more valuable, not less. Explain how that can be possible.
0: Absolutely. We do think that there has been a misunderstanding about this because with NVIDIA architectures, they've now got a one-year release cadence, and you buy the latest and greatest for training your large language model at the frontier. So that's Blackwell, Ultra right now, moving to Rubin next year. What happens to Hopper, which is the prior architecture, even Ampere, which was 6-7 years ago, is that those N-1, N-2 architectures move to inference. And inference is when customers actually monetize these assets. So the ROI on these architectures, they actually go up, not down. And what we've seen right now, because we're in such an acutely demand supply constrained imbalance, is that the prices for Hopper, they've gone up 35% year to date in the cloud.
2: Yes.
0: And the reason these get so more valuable over time is because they're optimized by software.
2: Yes.
0: And that's the whole CUDA ecosystem mode.
2: And one of the reasons why the market's attention switched to Asia was because of the memory story. We've also seen a lot of businesses trying to follow NVIDIA and trying to grab some of that market share, and some of them arguably trying to, managing to deliver higher profits as a result. But does NVIDIA need to worry about that competition or not at all?
0: Competition from
2: others who are trying to do what NVIDIA does.
0: Well, it comes down to locking out the supply, and so these.
2: It's not about Rubin and what it can do versus the competition. Then.
0: Well, Rubin is definitely a massive leap forward versus competition, and what we saw from Google with the TPU last year, TPU version 7. This is very competitive for Blackwell. That does change with Rubin. Google moves to its next TPU architecture, and Rubin particularly moves to a more memory bandwidth intensive architecture, which is really, really crucial for inference. It's got about 2.4 times more memory bandwidth. And that's really, really important as we move into the agential era, which is highly more compute intensive.
1: Yeah.
0: It still does come down to capacity at TSMC and capacity with these memory players, and these ASICs players just do not have that that same weight.
1: Can I just, everything costs a lot in this industry at the moment, and you're making that point very clearly. Are we as users, are corporates as users, paying the correct price for the AI that they are consuming at the moment? And if they did, would they use the same amount or would they use less? Are we being subsidized at the moment by the industry? And you look at the cash flow story for what we're using. And does that need to change?
0: So we expect the cost of AI to continue declining. I mean, the cost of inference right now is about 1,000 times cheaper than it was last year.
1: Right.
0: And you achieve this through technological progress. Every time NVIDIA moves to a new architecture, this brings down cost per dollar, cost per watt.
1: The companies are still burning money.
0: The companies are burning money, but that's only because they're continuing to invest. I mean, the hyperscale capex, if we look at this, is slated to be over $700 billion this year.
1: Yep.
0: If there's a sort of 12 to 24 month hiatus between standing up this infrastructure and then actually producing revenues from it.
1: Yeah.
0: Andy Jassy sort of painted this clearly in his shareholder letter last quarter. And because the hyperscalers are seeing ROI on the capacity laid 2-3 years ago, they're continuing to invest, but more than what the revenues are. So we think the right metric to be looking at is revenue inflection, cloud revenue inflection, not free cash flow.
1: Okay.
0: We're expecting free cash flow to actually be materially negative for all the hyperscaler players next year. But the crucial point is that revenues are now inflecting. We saw this from Google, 63% year on year.
2: Claire, thank you very much. Claire Pleydell-Bouverie joining us from Lion Trust. Let's get a broader take on the markets from the Markets Live team. Adam Linson joins us on set. So, Adam, the focus of your day, is it NVIDIA or something else?
3: Well, it's definitely avoiding anything to do with Arsenal, but yeah. Obviously, NVIDIA is absolutely key. I mean,
2: meet Tom.
3: Exactly.
2: I don't know where he is.
4: One little celebratory lap, surely, of the studio.
3: Oh, yes. No, I mean, Instagram is not getting open today. It's been absolute turmoil. But in terms of what I'm watching, of course, NVIDIA is the big one. I mean, it's essentially a macro data point at this point. And when you consider how narrow the leadership and the rally has been since late March, and tech's been at the centre of that, and NVIDIA accounts for like 75% of AI infrastructure, then of course it's important. I think, you know, if you park aside yields for the moment, the problem is the backdrop for NVIDIA earnings is always just so difficult. I mean, we're expecting to see another kind of beat and raise quarter from NVIDIA, but the problem is that we've seen that for, you know, last four quarters, and the market reaction has been getting increasingly negative and negative. And, you know, NVIDIA last quarter, I think they're down 5.5% the day after earnings last time, and when NVIDIA goes, the US stock market will go. And so that's obviously, you know, a cause for concern, particularly in the current environment where people, you know, are questioning the impact of high yields. What does this mean for equities? So if you do get NVIDIA coming in a little bit soft, yes, I know your price earnings multiple is a little bit lower than previously, then this could potentially be a little bit of an inflection point for the market.
4: Okay, Adam, thank you very much indeed. Bloomberg M Life strategist Adam Linton with that look ahead to NVIDIA. European stocks currently across the benchmark a little softer by 0.2%, but you are seeing some reprieve in terms of the bond markets, at least for now.
2: I'm going to check in with Adam, make sure he's really okay. Sounds like he's had a tough day. European equity markets then on the back foot, but not by much. US futures flat to positive, in fact. So Nasdaq futures up 0.4%. That is it for the opening.
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12: Supply shocks weigh on the global bond market after long-end treasury yields hit their highest level since 2007. We discuss the outlook for European monetary policy with Pierre Vunch, the National Bank of Belgium governor. That exclusive interview is live this hour. Plus, the Chinese President Xi Jinping warns against more military operations in the Middle East as he hosts the Russian President Vladimir Putin. So there is a lot going on, especially overlaying all of this is, of course, this uncertainty given where we are in geopolitics. U.S. stocks are actually rising before NVIDIA earnings. So traders really waiting for a couple of earnings. NVIDIA probably the most anticipated update on the state of AI and its economy when it reports after the close today. What investors want to focus on when it comes to NVIDIA is what they have to say about ramping up production and fending off competitors. I look at Sterling. Again, we're still in the middle of this leadership battle. 133.86 and Brent crude 109.84. This is a picture for the European market. Map. There has been a very clear way, actually, of the U.S. ending up with some sell signals, followed by Asia, and then that's filtering through to Europe. So Europe a little bit tentative, I guess. Again, waiting for what happens with the Strait of Hormuz and NVIDIA, seeing as what an AI economy also means for disinflationary pressures. So for the conversations that matter and the insights you need, let's get started.

0: newsmakers, and market movers. This is The Pulse with Francine Lacqua.
1: Well, good morning, everyone, and welcome to The Pulse. I'm Francine Lacqua here in London. Now, in just a moment, we discuss the global bond sell-off and inflation fears with Banu Baweja, chief strategist at UBS Investment Bank. But first, it's also a major day for geopolitics and the AI trade. So let's go straight to Bloomberg's Charlie Wells. Charlie, we start, of course, with what's going on in China.
2: That's exactly right, Francine, because in China right now, we have Russian President Vladimir Putin speaking with President Xi Jinping. You said geopolitics were front and center. That is right. You also mentioned that global bond sell-off and inflation shocks, and key to all of this is energy. Now, one of the main topics of discussion in China has been this Power of Siberia 2 pipeline from the Yamal Peninsula into that beating heart of the Chinese economy, northeast China. And now what we know from a spokesperson this morning from the Kremlin, the parameters of a deal for this pipeline have been agreed, but there are still nuances to come here. So this is really important to Russia. They need to diversify because their sales of natural gas to Europe have been cut off because of sanctions. China needs this, too, to diversify, to get more energy, not from the Middle East. Now, both of these partners need this as they navigate an increasingly tense geopolitical situation. Key to geopolitics, we know, is tech. Jensen Huang, NVIDIA CEO, was in China with Trump just a few days ago when he was making a similar trip to visit the president of China. Now, what we're hearing this morning is that talks between Samsung and its largest labor union have broken down. Let's flip and take a look at what's going on with these negotiations, which are key to that tech supply chain, because Samsung is the largest maker of memory chips in the world. We know that as that tech boom has really boosted South Korea, workers in Samsung have demanded more of those profits. But Samsung has said that their demands are excessive and they face a work stoppage from Thursday. So that could be a significant hampering to that tech supply chain, just as NVIDIA earnings are due to drop later today. Let's flip and take a look at what the smart money is thinking about with NVIDIA, because there are high expectations here. We know that there is a lot riding on this. This is potentially the major market catalyst. But what analysts are saying is be careful, brace yourself, because high expectations mean that actually we can see earnings slips in the market after these earnings drop. So what the smart money is saying this morning is brace yourself.
1: Charlie, brace yourself. Thank you so much for a terrific update. Charlie Wells there with some of our main stories. Now, bond yields holding at elevated levels, piling pressure on global equities, with the U.S. 30-year yield actually touching its highest level since the eve of the global financial crisis in 2007. Let's bring in Banu Baweja, chief strategist at UBS Investment Bank. Banu, always so good to speak to you. I'm looking at bond yields, and people are worried.
3: Yeah, and what's the interesting part of this is that, in fact, inflation is just a very small part of what is happening, because if you look at the backup in yields, a good chunk of this has been in real yields, especially if you look at the back end. Right at the front end, you've seen inflation expectations go up, as you would expect. But if you look at the 5-year, the 10-year, the 30-year, the vast majority of the increases in real yields, term premium has gone up, people have worried a little bit about the fiscal, but primarily it's about nominal growth, especially in the U.S., and that's the infection spreading, the bond market sell-off spreading to the rest of the world. I think we make too much about idiosyncratic sell-offs in places like gilts because we worry about the local elections and so on. But frankly, it's coming from strong nominal growth in the U.S., and that's where the shock to the bond markets is percolating from. So the question is, are the markets right to, you know, celebrate growth as much as they are? And we don't think so, right? Because we think the U.S. consumer will slow down. I mean, you're seeing real disposable income growth pretty much close to zero. You have fiscal checks in the mail right now, which is supporting real PCE spend. But with very low savings rates, with real disposable income growth flat, like growth is at zero, on top of that, you get, even if it's temporary, an inflation shock that's going to hurt their real disposable income even further, that slows down the consumer.
1: So, but I mean, we've been trying to understand this for quite some time, right? Does it mean that we're going to get an equity correction if you look at the bond market?
3: So I do think that the equity markets, I think we've got to start with the energy market. What is the energy market saying, and what is the equity market then saying? The energy market itself, the financial market, is very benign, right? The physical market has once again begun to perk up. So if you look at jet fuel, you look at naphtha, those prices have once again begun to go up. Whereas if you look at implied vol in the financial market, like if you look at not just in the equity market, not just VIX, if you look at implied vol of oil, that itself has halved. So I think the market market completely believes that this conflict is very much in the rearview mirror. And I think that's a leap of faith. I think that's a bit too optimistic, because this could linger or this could worsen. That's a possibility. As a result, and that, I think, will matter for equities, right? I mean, the big issue for equities in the U.S., of course, is AI. But what about European equities, right? Yeah. European equities have also followed U.S. equities up, except for the last week or so, they have followed U.S. equities up. Now we're looking for 16, the market is looking for 16% EPS growth in Europe. That's high in the face of what we're seeing in hormones.
1: So, Amanda, if we go back actually to what your expectation is for the Middle East, does this drag on? Because there's no clear to me military solution or diplomatic solution in sight.
3: Look, it is pretty binary, but if to get off the fence, I think one would have to say that the possibility of the physical market being right and the financial market in energy being too low, so the financial prices of oil rising towards the physical, I think that should be the modal probability in the near term, right? Eventually that the curve is backwardated and you will see lower prices, we get that. But where will oil settle? I mean, I think even 6 month future could be too low given the way these negotiations have been stalled again and again and again. It doesn't inspire confidence. The market doesn't want to know because the market is so focused on the AI trade legitimately, because I mean, if you look at the earnings, they have been very strong. I mean, Q1 earnings are around 18%. The market in the US is now expecting about 21%. That's sort of almost a unidimensional focus on the AI hyperscaler CapEx spend, whereas I think this is a slow motion impact on particularly in a few sectors like the consumer, like financials. These are sectors that have been hit the most in prior supply shocks. And even in these sectors, the market hasn't put pen to paper as yet in terms of the downgrade. So I think it's still early days, and I think consumer and financials in particular are in harm's way.
1: So what does it mean in terms of what you favor? I know there's a couple of, you know, banks that prefer, for example, Japan 30-year bonds, saying the yield curve is a little bit too steep. Do you go there or do you go elsewhere?
3: So the yield curves have become quite steep in Japan, have become quite steep in the UK. So these are places where now value is beginning to emerge. But I think if I was to stick with fixed income first, I think the first thing that we got to look at before we look at duration is what is being priced into the money markets and the front end of the bond markets. That you've depriced 2026 cuts, I get. That you have no cuts priced for 2027, I do not get, right? So if the market is worried about inflation today, it ought to be worried about growth tomorrow. This is a growth inflation hit. This is not just an inflation hit. Growth will come lower. So I think 2027 pricing is incorrect. I think that's where we've got to be receiving rates in the very front end. In the equity market, the rotations that the market was engaging in prior to this crisis, which is Europe in favor of US, value in favor of growth, and I think those rotations, small cap in favor of large cap, I think those rotations are once again likely to reverse. So US, while in absolute terms, even the US could be in harm's way if this conflict continues, it certainly does outperform Europe in that situation. And I think large caps outperform small caps. And also, I think growth will likely outperform value in that.
1: And the UK then has its own set of problems.
3: For sure. I mean, I think here we have to worry about sort of a quick pass-through of inflation. But then after that, you will see growth again being hit. So I think we're actually not looking for rate hikes from the BOE this year at all. We're looking for cuts starting 2027.
1: Yeah, so we're going to speak to the Belgian Central Bank governor in just a couple of minutes. What's your killer question to him? I think he's listening.
3: So the question really would be how much inertia do you think this inflation hit is going to have? And at what point do you start really worrying about growth more than you worry about inflation, especially the ECB, right? I mean, because the ECB is so squarely focused on inflation, but they still have to be cognizant about growth moving forward. At what point does that switch become more obvious?
1: Yeah, and for the moment, they've been very careful in that. Banu, as always, thank you so much for joining us. Banu Baweja, UBS Chief Strategist. Now, coming up, we'll discuss the outlook for European monetary policy with Pierre Wunsch, the National Bank of Belgium governor. That exclusive conversation is up next, and this is Bloomberg.
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11: This whole conflict started more or less 3 months ago. Now we know that this energy supply shock is more persistent. So we are moving away from our baseline scenario.
12: Well, that was the Bundesbank president, Joachim Nagel, giving his take on the outlook for rates and saying the ECB may have to do something to respond to the energy supply shock. Now, the impacts, of course, of the Iran war are dominating the outlook for central banks here in Europe as they grapple with rising energy prices and sustained pressure on government bonds. For another perspective on the ECB's policy path, I'm delighted to be joined by Pierre Wunsch, governor of the National Bank of Belgium. Gouverneur, thank you so much for being with us. How does the bond sell-off actually influence your thinking, good morning, about the ECB's next step?
13: Well, it does not really impact the way we think about the problem. It's of course a very difficult situation because the nature of the uncertainty is more geopolitical or political than it is, coming from the economic activity. So we have to balance the value of waiting and having a better view of what's going on the ground in the Gulf. But at the same time, at some point, we will have to react because we are already at 3% inflation. I guess the fixing is at 3.5 now. And that's the focus we should have, is inflation developments.
12: Yeah, so do you think it's more likely to get a rate hike in June? Again, if you only look at the bond sell-off, you either say, well, look, inflation really is a problem, look at what the markets are doing, but at the same time, it tightens financial conditions.
13: Well, we are in the beginning of an inflation problem, and of course the economy is not as strong as in 22, so the comparison with 22 is not a one-to-one. At the same time, I think we are at a stage, and actually in April, I was already slightly in favor of hiking in April. I could agree with the decision, which was to wait, because again, there is a value in waiting. But at some point, I think we have to be positioned to the risk that inflation would be, again, as it was after the increase in inflation in 22, that it would have some persistence. And I heard the question from the previous panel. It's very difficult to have at this stage a view on how persistent inflation will be. The impression we have is that if we look at B2B, that the pass-through will be quite fast. We hear signal that even the technology or governance of price change is not the same as in 22. In 22, people were surprised by the pickup in inflation. They are not this time, so they will maybe react faster in some segments of the economy where they can. On the other hand, and I have to be balanced in what I'm saying, we don't see anything on the wage front. I mean, the wage developments are very benign.
12: So, Governor, do you think, I mean, at this point, given what we know, do you support a move in June for the ECB unless there's a quick resolution to the war tomorrow?
13: Well, I've already said, I guess, a number of weeks ago, that if the conflict is not resolved by June, that I think the likelihood of a hike is quite high. But we don't know. I mean, we don't know what could happen. I mean, if there is some form of agreement before our meeting in June and we see oil forwards falling off a cliff, then we might decide otherwise. But You know, as such, if the conflict is not solved by June, it is bad news because, you know, it's always difficult to read into markets forwards. But I guess some of what we see in the pricing is based on the idea that this conflict is going to be solved sooner rather than later. And you hear a lot of noise or discussions about the fact that, you know, there is a disconnect or there might be a disconnect between the prices we see for oil and the reality that there is a shortage and that we are drawing on the reserves, you know, in the West, but probably also in China.
12: Governor, I mean, what do the data since the March projection, but also since the April meeting tell us in terms of where we are in the scenario? Baseline, adverse, or severe?
13: On oil, we are closer to adverse. Gas is lower. We had actually growth in Q1 was not too bad. It was 0.1, but if you correct for Ireland, which is, you know, very volatile, we're at 0.2. So at this stage, based on the forwards and I mean, certainly the March projection, and if you compare to the adverse, we're in a slowdown. We're not in a recession. We have inflation going up, but not spiking. So it's still okay-ish. But again, the market projections are really, at some point it's binary. You know, either the conflict is solved and then it's going to be better than we have, maybe in the scenario, or it's not going to be solved and it's going to be worse. So I wouldn't infer too much from where we are today. We have the luxury to be able to wait until June. That's our next meeting, and then we'll see where we are. But if we are at the same stage in June, it's actually bad news, probably.
12: Yeah, I mean, given the pressures that you've seen both on inflation, as you were saying, on economic activity, do you worry that we're already in a stagflation environment?
13: I guess at the margin, directionally, we are moving in that direction. Are we in a stagflation, you know, recession combined with high inflation? No. But we are moving into lower growth and higher inflation. So, yeah, directionally, we are moving in that direction. I'm not saying we are going to fall into a stagflation. Again, it depends very much on what's going on in the Gulf.
12: But so what's the appropriate monetary response to, I guess, stagflationary, you know, soupçons, like indices? I mean, can you kind of cut rate? I mean, what can you do in terms of tweaking rates without giving too much of an impression that you're too aggressive?
13: Well, it's a fine balance. I mean, of course, it's much easier if the shock is a demand shock on the downside or upside. It's much easier to react. We know that the recommendation in the literature when we have a supply shock is not to respond too fast. Mm-hmm. At the same time, if you look at history, you know, the episode of high inflation, inflation way above targets, were always episodes with basically, you know, a negative supply shock. So that's where we need to find a balance. We were a little bit late in reacting last time. The situation is not the same, and it's a fine balance. And again, on that balance, I was already, in a way, slightly, I had a slight preference for hiking already in April. Mm-hmm.
12: So the market is betting on 3 rate hikes, actually, this year. Does that feel too much or about right?
13: Again, that seems, I mean, reasonable to me, but we are not in a world where we are going to a sort of middle scenario. Again, it's, at some point, it's more binary. You move to a better situation and oil prices start going down, or the conflict doesn't end fast enough, and then oil prices will go up again. So I see the market forwards more as an average of very different scenario, potentially very different scenario, and another sort of base case which is likely to materialize. So I think we have to have that in mind when we consider what would be the proper the appropriate reaction. Depending on where it goes, it might be more, it might be less. But it seems reasonable to me, considering the uncertainty where the market is.
12: Okay, so realistic scenario. Governor, you also recently argued in a paper that if Europe wants to, you know, stay the kind of welfare-creating powerhouse that it has been, it needs to become a more flexible and agile union. What would your priorities be for Europe to stay that way?
13: Well, actually, in a way, the observation was that probably the fact that we are lagging behind on the innovation front, especially when innovation is of a disruptive kind, be it AI or EVs, that Europe is not the first mover, and that probably reflects deep societal preferences. And in a way, the question was, maybe we just want that. Maybe that's a reflection of our priorities, and then maybe it's fine. The question is, what will be the cost going forward of being late on those innovations? And it's not so obvious. You can of course copy, and there is diffusion of technology, but we're not the first mover. But then there is an argument that considering the combination of different structural challenges, population aging, climate and others, that we need to wake up and be better at these more disruptive innovations. And probably the world is moving in that direction, where technological progress is going to move ever more into the AI and robotics direction, which is more disruptive than the incremental progress we've seen in some industries where Europe is good. I mean, we have a current account surplus, so it's not that we lack competitiveness in all sectors. Yeah. But when it's becoming disruptive and you have to change fast, you don't have things under control, then we are not comfortable with that in Europe. And I think it's a deep societal problem, much more than something that you can solve by having these grand plans and even more European integration. I think more European integration would be welcome, but it's probably only at the margin that it would help on that front.
12: But, Governor, very quickly, is this a misunderstanding of the new geopolitical realities for Europe?
13: I think Europe has to get used to the fact that we are not anymore in a world which is rules-based and where, politics is just about, or geopolitics or diplomacy is just about negotiating rules and then following rules. We are in a more transactional world, and we're going to have to learn to deal with, preserve what can be preserved of the old world with friends and people that still want to follow rules, but where we are confronted with more transactional powers, the U.S. and China, then we have to be able to, collect our cards, because our cards are in different compartments. We have to collect them in a deck of cards and be able to play the game that we are requested to play with China and with the U.S., and that's much more than just following rules that have been negotiated in international fora.
12: So interesting. Governor, thank you for your time. We always really appreciate you giving a little bit
13: pleasure.
12: Of your busy schedule. Pierre Wunsch, Governor of the National Bank of Belgium. Now, after months of negotiations, the European Union has finally agreed the text of its long-awaited trade deal with the U.S. Under the agreement, the EU will remove levies on U.S. industrial goods in return for 15% ceiling on tariffs. Let's get more from Oliver Crook, Bloomberg's chief Europe correspondent. Ollie, good morning. So what's the latest from Brussels? The chair of the European Parliament's International Trade Committee is speaking.
4: Yeah, we just heard from him, from Bernd Lang, and he was just talking about basically that he's quoting the Rolling Stones and starting his press conference, saying that you can't always get what you want, but if you try sometimes, you'll find you get what you need, and that they managed to get what they needed from this trade negotiation within the European nations to try to sort of present it back to the United States. And you'll remember Donald Trump has set the deadline of July the 4th, the 250th anniversary of the beginning of the United States, that the EU really needs to bring into power this trade deal that was a handshake between Ursula von der Leyen and Donald Trump July of last year, still not into effect. And so they've basically made the progress that is required. It will have to go back to the Parliament for a vote, back to the member states for a vote. But this has really sort of picked up the cadence about getting this trade deal over the line. What is interesting, Francine, is within this, they have added a couple of notes, and this is what he was referring to in this press conference, that within this deal now from the European side, there is a suspension clause. There's a clause that basically gives the Europeans an ability to suspend this trade deal in the event of any sort of additional tariffs from the United States, any other sort of unpredictable behavior from the United States. And the other point, Francine, that I think is very significant here is there is still a massive debate about derivative products from steel and aluminum. Those now fall under those 50% tariffs from the United States. The Europeans are very unhappy about that. They would like to see the derivatives moved out of that 50% column and into the 15% column that is governed by the rest of the deal. And they want to see that happen by the end of the year. And if it doesn't happen, Francine, you could have the trade negotiations again be reignited. So for the Europeans, this is the step forward towards that deadline from the Americans, from Donald Trump. So hopefully on track to get it over the line by July the 4th. We should say, Francine, that, the last thing that the Europeans need right now in the sort of face of stagflation is another trade war with the United States. So really putting the pressure on and trying to get that over the line.
12: Ollie, thanks so much. Oliver Kirk there, Bloomberg's chief Europe correspondent. Coming up, President Xi and Russia's Vladimir Putin meet in China. We'll talk geopolitics with Sebastian Balaby from the Council on Foreign Relations. This is Bloomberg.
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7: Well, good morning, everyone, and welcome to The Pulse. I'm Francine Lacqua here in London, and these are your top stories. Supply shocks sway on the global bond market after long-end Treasury yields hit their highest levels since 2007. Pierre Wunsch, the National Bank of Belgium governor, tells us the euro area is at the beginning of an inflation problem, but says the bloc is facing a slowdown, not a recession. Plus, Chinese President Xi Jinping warns against more military operations in the Middle East as he hosts the Russian President Vladimir Putin. So, as we were saying, the Russian President Putin meets the Chinese leader Xi Jinping in Beijing to strengthen their alliance just days after U.S. President Donald Trump's visit. Now, state news agency Xinhua reports that Xi told Putin that a ceasefire in the Middle East is imperative. Well, joining us now is Ross Matheson, Bloomberg's chief Asia correspondent, Dumana Bersechi, Bloomberg's Horizon Middle East and Africa anchor is also here. So, Ross, if we start with you, good morning to you both. But why are there talks now in Beijing so soon after President Trump was there?
8: Well, actually, this trip was scheduled before Donald Trump's trip was planned to China. This was, in fact, to mark something specific, which is the 25th anniversary of a friendship agreement between Russia and China. So this was planned around that. And, of course, Donald Trump had delayed his initial timing of his trip to China because of the conflict in the Middle East. So they ended up being really close together. That's probably not a bad thing for Vladimir Putin. I mean, he gets to showcase today the extent of the Russia-China relationship so soon after Trump was there. He's been receiving really the same level of pomp and ceremony and fanfare that Donald Trump did from the Chinese. So kind of putting him in his eyes, perhaps at that elevated level of importance. He gets to maybe listen to what Xi Jinping has to say, if anything, to reveal about his conversations with Donald Trump during their meetings. And hear especially again what Donald Trump may have had to say about the conflict in the Middle East. So the timing's not terrible for Vladimir Putin, but it is purely by coincidence.
7: Jumana, I mean, President Xi is saying that the Middle East ceasefire is imperative when meeting Putin. Does that actually make a difference?
9: Well, so far, China have had a pretty hands-off approach. And remember, in the run-up to that summit last week, there was expectation that maybe President Trump would be able to get China to exert some influence on Iran to get them to sign a deal. And of course, China remain and have been the largest buyer of Iranian oil. So the assumption was that maybe it might lead to some form of a diplomatic breakthrough. But China didn't commit to anything, even though President Trump attested afterwards words that China committed to, number one, not supplying Iran with any military equipment, and two, their affirmation that they do want to see a full and unconditional opening of the straits, and they agree with the U.S. that Iran should never go on to develop a nuclear weapon. Today, in the readout from that Putin summit, Xi has actually gone a little further, saying a comprehensive ceasefire is imperative, restarting the war is even more unacceptable, and adhering to negotiations is particularly important. Top of mind here, Francine, are these comments that President Trump has been making throughout the course of this week, once again threatening to go down the route of kinetic military action unless Iran go back to the negotiating table and agree to the terms that the U.S. are putting forward on a peace deal. So China clearly wants to see a resolution. At the same time, the two main players here, that is the U.S. and Iran, still remain very far apart on their respective stances.
3: Yeah, and we'll get back to that, and also the Strait of Hormuz. Baraz, I mean, you were talking about the pomp and the parade that Vladimir Putin saw, which was not unlike what President Trump saw just last week. I mean, does it mean that Vladimir Putin is back as a global power player?
8: Well, to some extent, he already was, because he was in the deep freeze for several years with the U.S. under the administration of Joe Biden, obviously over his invasion of Ukraine. But he's spoken multiple times with Donald Trump quite frequently, and Donald Trump veers between warm words of praise and admiration even for Vladimir Putin, and sounding quite frustrated with him for the fact that this war is still ongoing. So certainly that relationship has changed since Donald Trump came back into the White House. And he has, of course, maintained his relationship with China, numerous visits, in the intervening years, 2023, 2024, and onward. He and Xi Jinping have maintained that relationship because it's a relationship that mutually suits them both. So certainly he's had that access. Has he had some setbacks? Absolutely. You can see questions about Russia's leverage and influence with the collapse of the regime in Syria, for example. And again, in Iran, Russia's a strong ally of Iran, but hasn't really been visibly involved in this conflict in terms of supporting Iran, benefits on higher energy for sure, but showing the limits as well of Russian power overseas. But certainly there seem to be plenty of leaders who are lining up and happy to talk to the Russian president.
3: Jumana, NATO's considering a Hormuz mission to protect ships. I mean, this is something that the U.S. had also floated a couple of months ago, and we weren't sure how that would work. So what's the latest on that?
9: Yeah, absolutely, Francine. And this comes from our own reporting, Bloomberg reporting overnight, quoting sources close to NATO saying that they're thinking about going down this path of introducing a mechanism whereby NATO would get involved with the safe transit of vessels going through the straits if the strait is not fully reopened by the beginning of July, so still a couple of months away. And remember, NATO have come under a lot of criticism by the president, by President Trump, for not being more involved when it comes to their attempts to help to reopen the strait. But still, a lot of questions here, Francine. Number one, even in our own reporting, we say that this is not a unanimous decision. There's still many countries within NATO that have reservations about getting involved, particularly because they are, by definition, a defensive alliance. So their position has always been they would only help with these peacekeeping efforts once the war is over. The second point comes back to the actual technicalities of it all. The U.S. have attempted to reopen the strait. Remember, they tried with Project Freedom for a couple of days. That was aborted. And in reality, it is still very difficult to get the vessels through. It is safe. It is unsafe. It is dangerous. There's a real possibility of mines exploding. You would need extra equipment. You'd need surveillance tools and a whole bunch of other assets to be deployed in order for that system to be beneficial and actually successful. So as it stands, it's still a proposal from NATO. We don't know if it is going to go ahead, but it comes back to the baseline issues here. The strait is still effectively shut, and Iran and U.S. are still very far apart in terms of how each one of those are viewing Iran's nuclear capabilities and ambitions.
3: All right. Thank you both for joining us, Jumana Barsechi and Roz Matheson. Now, for more analysis on the geopolitical and, of course, how it plays into the wider AI race between the U.S. and China, let's bring in Sebastian Malaby, senior fellow at the Council on Foreign Relations and author of The Infinity Machine, a biography on DeepMind co-founder Demis Hassabis that is also a bestseller in a number of countries. So congratulations, Sebastian.
10: Thank you.
3: Look, I don't know when, and we're all looking at pictures together of President Xi with his Russian counterpart, you know, praising the strength of their relationship, but talking about reinforcing bilateral ties. Like, what does that tell us about the state of geopolitics right now?
10: Yeah, I think the central fact of geopolitics right now is that the US and particularly President Trump overestimates his power to shape the international system. So he thinks he can bully Europe and take Greenland. Well, there was a bit of a backlash. He thinks he can go to Iran and easily subjugate them, maybe bring about regime change. He finds himself with an oil crisis. You know, he thinks he can go to China and get them to help with Iran. And the next thing we know is he's got Putin visiting. So across these different areas of geopolitics, there's this fake assumption that it's all as easy as Venezuela, where they just abducted the president. It's not that easy in the world, and America is overestimating its power.
3: But what does it mean for China? I mean, China is also going through big changes economically, and yet I don't know whether President Xi is a real winner on all of this reshuffling.
10: Sure. So China is in this paradoxical position where its domestic economy is not good. If you set aside just the recent uptick in inflation, which is purely a product of oil prices and the war, they basically had, you know, almost 4 years of deflation. They're not out of their real estate slump. They have a terrible demographic challenge. There's lots of things which are bad. Even their great tech companies are not very profitable. If you were a shareholder in BYD, great electric cars, but you didn't make any money in the last year, right? No. So there's lots of problems with China, but what they are optimizing for is not economic success or the happiness of their consumers. It's power. They want power, and they're good at power. And that's why, you know, if you look at tech, they are very good at the cutting edge. They are very strong in, you know, not only rare earths, but sort of, you know, electric vehicles, pharmaceuticals, the materials are used to make the pharmaceuticals, the kind of precursors. All of that, China is like strategically encircling what it sees as a sort of, you know, choke points that he can use to have leverage over the West or over other countries. And they're good at this. And, you know, if America just says, oh, you know, they have a demographic bust, we're fine. No, that's a mistake.
3: But Sebastian, I mean, power for what? So at the end of the day, is it because they want to win a race, be it on AI or other things with the U.S.? Or is it because they want to be the greatest superpower? Or is it because they want to be so powerful that they can take Taiwan and no one can say anything?
10: Yeah, I think there is sort of, you know, outgrowths of the fact of having power, like being able to absorb Taiwan. I think they would like to do that through the threat of a blockade. They don't want to invade. You know, Xi canned all his generals just a year or so ago. So he may not be in a position to do a military action in Taiwan, but he would like to absorb it. So there are those kind of goals. But actually, I think China fundamentally sees power as an end in itself. After, you know, those long centuries of humiliation, it wants to regain its position as the most powerful and feared country in the world.
3: Does China need the U.S.? And actually, if we go on to this AI race, I mean, I keep on hearing they're only 3 months behind, 6 months behind, maybe LLM. I mean, this feels like it's around the corner.
10: Yeah, absolutely. I mean, so the best measures I've seen are, if you want to be precise, an eight-month gap between the frontier AI models in the U.S. and the best models in China. But 8 months is not very long. And China is faster and better in other respects. So it's better probably at productizing the AI model, turning that into a useful thing in industry. Mm-hmm. They serve their models much more cheaply than American models, which is positive for the diffusion of the tech. So they have advantages as well as this slight disadvantage in where their frontier models are. So I think net-net, China is kind of almost there, almost up to where America is. So again, the lesson here is we have near parity, and we shouldn't think of the U.S. as, you know, able to push the Chinese around.
3: So what does this mean for the U.S.? Because I know, you know, last week there was this delegation mainly of chief executives, and it seemed that President Trump's main objective was actually getting deals. It wasn't necessarily getting an agreement on Iran or trying to help with Ukraine. It was business deals for the financial companies, the tech companies. You know, NVIDIA was one of the last chief executives to be added to the trip. Do they want a deal?
10: You know, I think fundamentally America needs to have a sort of perspective shift on its AI policy and its competition on semiconductors and all that. Instead of saying, you know, we will have the AI, the Chinese won't, and we'll dominate, which is kind of what the Biden administration decided back in 2022 when it first imposed these chip export controls. You know, give up that idea. There's going to be near parity. China is a technology superpower. The U.S. is a technology superpower. What we should be talking to China about is not how do we get ahead of them. It's how we should do a joint deal where we prevent AI from proliferating to rogues. That could be criminals, it could be terrorists, it could be rogue states. And with models like Mythos coming, which can just completely destabilize global finance and do other horrible stuff. And this is not theoretical anymore. This is real. No. We have now AI that is super destabilizing. No. So just as with loose nukes in the Cold War, we need an equivalent of the IAEA and the Non-Proliferation Treaty to stop that from going viral.
3: Do you think anyone's really looking at it? I know, and you spent 3 years actually following, you know, Demis Hassabis to try and understand what they're building. We hear from a lot of these chief executives that they worry about it, but actually because they're in this, you know, race to build it very fast, they don't have really time to think about the ethics.
10: That's right. So Demis Hassabis would say, you know, as the leader of DeepMind, he would love to make AI safe. But just making AI from one lab safe when there's six other labs and several of them are in China, that doesn't make the world safer. So what he's done behind the scenes in the past is, for example, he suggested to Rishi Sunak, the former UK Prime Minister, why don't we have a beginning of an AI global discussion? And the result was the 2023 summit at Bletchley Park. I think now he's also doing things behind the scenes. But he said to me, actually, you know, if I succeed, my idea for what we should do next, people will think it was Donald Trump's idea. I don't want to take the credit. The way you're effective in this game is you act a bit quietly.
3: Do you think we'll see something on that front from the US?
10: I think because the power of these models is getting so scary, I think we will see something. Already the US government has done a 180 from saying, let's just accelerate AI, to suddenly saying, oh, we're worried about Mythos. They've effectively taken control of the rollout of Mythos away from Anthropic, the lab that created it. And they've said, you know, you don't get to decide, Anthropic, who your customers are going to be. We are deciding who you're going to give this model to. So the US government has waded in. They're scared of this technology. They see the need to control it. They want to regulate.

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5: Now, Joachim Nagel, the Bundesbank president, says the ECB may have to respond to the economic challenges arising from the conflict in the Middle East. Well, he spoke to us alongside François Villeroy de Gallo, the French central bank chief, on the sidelines of the G7 meeting in Paris.
6: This whole conflict started more or less 3 months ago. Now we know that this energy supply shock is more persistent. So we are moving away from our baseline scenario. And so this is, I believe, a fair description of where we are at the moment.
7: But does that mean that we are now in the adverse and severe scenario? How are you thinking about it? Because that's the framework the ECB has put out for us to think about.
6: It is, as always, we will take our decision on data. We will come together in June, and then we will have our decision based on data. But I alluded to it. There is a higher probability now that we are now away from that baseline scenario. That means that maybe we have to do something.
7: And one of the big questions is about the secondary effects and whether or not this inflation is spreading from just the energy headline level to the broader core. What is your analysis of that?
8: Can I first insist on the fact that figures are very volatile if you look at financial markets? So we shouldn't focus on data points, but look at the trend. As Joachim just said, as this conflict is lasting for longer, we have to look at more structural, long-term consequences. To give two obvious examples, we discussed financial stability and the bonds market situation. We also have to accelerate our energy diversification and reducing the dependency of most of our countries, starting with Europe, from fossil energy. It's obvious. But let us not limit our response to an emergency answer. On the monetary answer, I think the data will matter more than a precise date. And this is focused on the second round effect.
7: So through the market's expectations, so they say that there's going to be 2 to 3 rate hikes from the ECB this year, beginning in June. Are you comfortable with that analysis? Do you find that that is a correct interpretation of what we've seen so far?
6: I guess it's not helpful to speculate about maybe the numbers or when do we what. I think this is not helpful. I think this meeting-to-meeting approach based on the data that we have on that meeting, this is the right way to do it. So we showed our commitment over the last 4 years. We hiked 10 times, we lowered 8 times, and we show the same commitment when we're coming together for our next meeting.
7: We think of the friendship. Yeah.
8: Can I add on markets 2 things? We are not market-driven, we are data-driven, obviously. That said, through markets, there is a tightening of financial conditions, and it already plays a role in fighting inflation threats. So we will see, and I think that this is the most important commitment. We showed it in the last 4 years, but European households, European firms can trust us.

0: ECB, Bundesbank de France, to bring inflation back to target. And this is, believe me, the most important commitment.
1: Okay, we'll come to you shortly. Well, that was the ECB governing council members, of course, Joachim Nagel and the outgoing French governor, François Villeroy de Galo. Now, let's finish the hour with private markets. Yes, it's going through something of a reckoning period at the moment. Joining us now is Jed Laskovitz, global head of private markets and customized solutions at JP Morgan Asset Management. Jed, thank you so much for coming to see us in London. Look, private markets have been building up quite a lot of dry powder. We're just talking about it in the break. Is that leading to difficult conversations between LPs and GPs about extending investment periods?
2: Yeah, private markets are now a large asset class, you know, $21 trillion. And I think what we're finding is investors are thinking about really two ends of the risk spectrum. Mm-hmm. At one end, there's where can they place capital and asset classes that perform well in inflationary environments, provide a degree of protection, low volatility, yield, stable returns, areas like core infrastructure, essential services, massive demand for core infrastructure. We were just talking about the utility deal announced a couple days ago, now the world's largest utility. Utilities are hot again after being kind of pretty quiet for a while. And then the other end of the spectrum, and while there are some challenges in the 21 to 23 vintages, and you know, we were talking about unsold companies, there's still a lot of excitement about the opportunity in AI. And if you're ignoring private equity and private markets, you're ignoring a large part of the market.
1: But are you still expecting some kind of shakeout? If you look, for example, at zombie fund managers, how many will have to wind down?
2: Yeah, I mean, Matt, you bring up a great point. Manager selection is incredibly important, and understanding your manager's experience, what they've done, their track record, all of those things. And yeah, in a world where there are higher rates and it continues to put pressure, you know, the IPO market and the M&A market, although it was a good first quarter, it was really dominated by mega deals. As this continues, it will put pressure. But at the same time, there are incredibly strong growth opportunities in private markets and private equity in particular.
1: So, Jed, I mean, going back to the data center deal, you know, how are you structuring some of those deals given your size? How much is it on infrastructure? How much of it is on real estate and other funds?
2: Yeah, we're at the power end of the infrastructure side. You know, think about the lights in this room, essential services, you know, heat, water, electric. And you bring up a great point. Energy demand is surging. After about 20 years of energy demand being flat in the U.S. and Europe and the U.K., it's growing at 2-5% a year. And people say, well, 2%, it's not that much. But when you compound that over 20 years, and also you've got electrical grids and utilities where it's been very hard for CapEx to keep up with depreciation. So the amount of investment required, McKinsey estimates that there's $100 trillion needed to enter this market in the next 20 years out to kind of 2040. And at the same time, there's been $1 trillion raised in closed-end infrastructure funds over the last 5 years. So there's going to be a tremendous amount of capital needed to continue to fund this. And we haven't even talked about the energy transition, which is just essential for Europe and essential, you know, to meet increased energy, you know, energy demand.
1: But Jed, we've also had this 10-year, you know, backlog in PE exits at this stage. So what does that mean? Are you concerned about PE unable to sell their assets? Could the secondary, you know, part of private markets exceed the size even of the primary market if they can't get out?
2: I think this relates a little bit back to the depth of private markets, because companies are staying private for longer because there are benefits to doing that. I mean, we just co-led, and you know, Bloomberg led the story. We co-led the Databricks Series L. Mm-hmm. We got to know Databricks around the Series B as a client, and then first invested in the Series J. And the fact is that companies can stay private for longer, and the ecosystem to provide liquidity in the secondary market and in the form of continuation funds where you believe there are strong companies and good investments exist. So I think the fact that there is more liquidity in the private equity market within the ecosystem is a good thing. It doesn't mean there aren't challenges and companies that might have challenges as, you know, higher rates persist and the, you know, M&A market isn't quite there with the amount of breadth that it needs in order to unlock some of those earlier vintages.
1: And Jed, also, I mean, the conversation is really changing, you know, around retail. And actually, do you think retail investors and retail capital will form a significant part of private credit's future expansion?
2: Yeah, I think broadly speaking, across the alternative asset classes, absolutely yes.
1: Yeah.
2: And I do think, you know, private credit will continue to play a really important role, you know, in individual investor portfolios. I do think any asset class that has taken on that significant amount of flow in a short period of time, you know, will from time to time have its challenges. And there was the, you know, AI, you know, wobble. But by and large, it's been, you know, idiosyncratic. I do think when you think about a diversified alts allocation, real assets, private equity, private credit, over time, individual investors will need to build a more diversified allocation. And the opportunity for things like the LTIF and the LTAF, you know, regime in Europe and the, you know, different structures in the U.S. provide opportunity to provide that level of diversification and advice. You know, one of the questions it gets asked is, how come that market hasn't grown faster? Well, it's the education gap. And I do think these things take time. I mean, look at the ETF market. You know, now it's kind of, you know, grown to, you know, trillions, you know, from zero. So these things take time. And I do think it's an important facet for individual investors.
1: So interesting. Jed, thank you so much for joining us today. Jed Laskovitz, Global Head of Private Markets and Customized Solutions at JP Morgan Asset Management. So that's it for the Pulse. We'll have plenty more throughout the day. Up next, Bloomberg Brief, and this is Bloomberg.
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0: to let him do what he wants to do. He's a very talented guy. He's going to be fine. He's going to do a good job. The President of the United States on Kevin Warsh, ahead of that swearing-in ceremony later on this week on Friday. If you're just joining us, welcome to the programme. Here's the state of things in financial markets. Equity futures firmer by 0.4% on the S&P, bouncing back from a three-day losing streak, the longest daily losing streak since the end of March, which just tells you how great things have been on the bullish side over the last month to 6 weeks. On the NASDAQ, we're positive by 0.75% on NASDAQ futures. On the Russell, up by about 0.5%. Let's turn to the bond market. Twos, tens, thirties, yield shaping up as follows. Yields on a 30-year at the highest closing level, going back to 2007 in yesterday's session. This morning, pulling back just 2 basis points, 30s to 5.16. Twos still elevated around 4.1% on the 2-year, down this morning by some 3 basis points as well. More data through the week, of course, jobless claims coming up tomorrow morning. Quick check on crude, Brent and WTI pulling back a touch. Brent crude down to 108, a break of that level to the downside. We're down by 3%. Tension still building, blockade still in place. And when you speak to people about what's happening over there right now, we are running out of options to maintain the status quo.
1: That's right, because inventories are starting to be drawn down. And potentially in the next few weeks and months in certain parts of the world, they're going to hit tank bottoms. And then that's it. And then you're going to potentially see higher oil prices. I will say, with the market pulling back a little bit, you do see, it feels like, the bias and inclination of this president to really want to have a negotiation. He doesn't want to resume those strikes because earlier this week he told us that they were planned and he decided to call them off. Secondly, you're seeing reports here and there, some tankers, like a South Korean tanker earlier this morning, some tankers are able to get through.
0: Brent crude at 108. Watch this space. Later on this afternoon, the big one on the earnings front, under surveillance this morning, awaiting NVIDIA's earnings test.
2: NVIDIA will print a good number, but not a great number. The stock has been sort of underperforming the sector all year long. I think that will continue. NVIDIA has grown so big and become so dominant that it's hard for it to sort of beat that. They're supply constrained. They're sold out for the year. And once you're sold out, how do you beat expectations?
0: So here's the latest this morning. Results from NVIDIA due out after the closing bell, offering a fresh read on the durability of the AI boom. Angelo Zeno of CFRA maintaining a strong buy and a 12-month price target of 270, writing, "This reflects our view of NVIDIA's expanding total addressable market, penetration into edge devices and software opportunities." Angelo joins us now for more. Angelo, welcome to the program. I want to pick up on that line from a bear on this stock, the lone sell. He calls it an underperformer. We'll get into that in just a moment. But this line here, they're sold out for the year. And once you're sold out, how do you beat expectations? Angelo, what's your response to that?
3: Yeah, I mean, listen, I think, you know, one, Jensen typically manages expectations extremely well, right? So I do think there is room for upside here. I think when you actually look at the $1 trillion backlog number that he provided back at GTC, expectations in terms of revenue here through the rest of this year and in calendar 27, we think there's actually with potential upside as they offer, things like Grok and what have you to that pipeline. We actually think there's potentially 10 to 15% upside to the revenue number in calendar 27. Not as much maybe to calendar 26. Is the bar higher? Are the numbers significantly bigger than they have been in the past? Absolutely. But when you look at the valuation of this company, 19 times our 27 estimate, you don't necessarily need to blow the numbers out at this point anymore. What you need to do is to continue to show things being steady in nature. You need to potentially surprise maybe in certain aspects. Maybe you announce a major buyback or something along those lines, given the greater cash flow that you're going to have here over the next 2 years. But I don't necessarily think you need to significantly beat street expectations at this point anymore.
0: Angelo, this was the blockbuster name. The earnings were massive and people were having viewing parties. Remember that over the last few years?
3: Yeah.
0: Feels like the buzz has come off this stock just a little bit. And if you look at the underperformance relative to the sector, explosive moves in AMD, explosive moves in Intel. Why are the fun and games taking place elsewhere?
3: Yeah, I mean, so it's the bottlenecks, right? I mean, investors love to chase bottlenecks, and you've got bottlenecks really building all over the place, whether it be memory, which has kind of been out there for a couple of quarters right now, and there is, we'll see what happens with the Samsung strike and what have you. But, that continues to be a major bottleneck, will continue to be a bottleneck, we think, through at least the end of next year. CPUs, optics, it will probably even be more supply constrained as we go into 2027. And even some of these power management component areas,

0: 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And on TuneIn's Classic Rock Hits, you'll find only the best in high-octane awesomeness. 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
8: Were it not for AI, this would be a very, very different story.
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11: This is Bloomberg Surveillance with Jonathan Farrow, Lisa Abramowitz, and Anne-Marie Hordern.
12: Interesting to hear those comments from Ajay Rajadaksha over at Barclays. This is someone who was super bullish at the end of March when this market hit a new low, had a big rally off the back of that. Now, he doesn't like stocks, and he doesn't like bonds either. And the situation in the Middle East has got him a little bit nervous.
8: When he came on originally and the Strait of Hormuz was closed, and he was doubling down on equities and saying, we're going to see the S&P 500 take off, this train is going to continue because the AI trade, my eyes were coming out of my head because what I was talking to individuals on the ground and commodity experts were talking about how dire the issue was going to be for energy. And that's Ajay that showed up yesterday.
12: The power of earnings. And that's why he was bullish initially. It's not that he didn't think the situation in the Middle East didn't matter. He just didn't think it mattered yet. He thinks it matters now, with bonds breaking out and yields breaking out to new highs more recently. If you're just joining into the program, welcome to the program. Live from New York City this morning. Good morning to you all. The third hour of Bloomberg Surveillance starts with these scores right here. Equity futures on the S&P 500 bouncing back by a third of 1% following a three-day losing streak, which amounted to a loss of about 2% on the benchmark. On the Nasdaq up by 0.6, going into that major weighting for both the S&P and the Nasdaq. The number one rating on these stock indexes. We'll hear from Nvidia after the close. In the bond market, new levels on 30s, the highest close we've seen on a 30-year yield going back to 2007 this morning, down 2 basis points. 30s at 5.1585 after the close, Nvidia. Before we get there, Fed minutes. Now, typically, yeah, this can be a little bit snoozy. This gets more interesting given the pushback we've seen on the committee over the last few weeks.
8: Right, when it comes to those dissents, it's going to be interesting to go through some of these minutes. Also, ahead of a new Fed chair arriving, getting sworn in the end of this week on Friday with the President of the United States at the White House. Also politically very different. Haven't seen that happen, Jonathan, since the late 1980s with Alan Greenspan.
12: Fed minutes coming up a little bit later on this afternoon. Nvidia after the close. Coming up this hour, we'll catch up with David Kelly of JP Morgan Asset Management, with stocks looking to snap their longest slide since March. Megan Welch of Brown Gibbons Lang on the next phase of defense investing. And Ben Reitzes of Melius Research expecting a beat from Nvidia. We begin this hour with stocks bouncing back and bond yields near historic highs. David Kelly of JP Morgan Asset Management writing, it's a positive environment for U.S. fixed income, international equities, and some alternatives. A little more difficult for U.S. stocks after three blockbuster years. David joins us now for more. David, welcome to the show.
1: It's good to see you.
12: Let's start with the bond market call. Yeah. Is it getting more interesting for you then? 10s, 30s, this back up in yields?
1: Yes, but I wouldn't overplay this. I think the Strait of Hormuz issue is going on longer than it should, because I think people have, maybe in the administration, have been wrong-footed by the fact that gasoline prices haven't gone up that much. I mean, I know we're at 4.55 this morning, but it's still not as high as it was in 2022. I don't think they realize that the reason for that is because we came into this year with bulging inventories, and that gave us a few months to work down those inventories. But now, every week from here on out, that the strait stays closed, that inventory situation is going to get worse and worse and worse, and that's eventually they're going to cry uncle. And I think that, you know, I think when you look at markets, it's important not to look at where we are today, but realize the administration will have no choice but to come to a deal with Iran by which oil flows from Iran and other Gulf states out of the Strait of Hormuz. There is no other solution to this. Now, you know, we need to come, obviously we need to do something about the nuclear program. You know, we tried to do that before. But ultimately, that's where we're headed.
8: So you think this administration blinks first, not the regime?
1: Yes, because it's because the Iranians know that they've got an asymmetric threat. They can, with very little effort, stop oil coming out of the Gulf. And they know that every week that gasoline prices goes up, it's more pressure in the U.S. administration, more pressure in the global economy. So they'll have to. And the deal is, I mean, the Iranians don't have all the cards, but the deal is we're going to separate the Strait of Hormuz issue from the nuclear issue. We're going to get back to something like the agreement that we had,
12: the JCPOA.
1: Yeah, exactly.
12: We'll go back to it.
1: But ultimately, it's how do you control their nuclear program? What do you have to do to get them to back off? But that has to be separated from the Strait of Hormuz, because the Iranians, that's going to be their bottom line, and eventually the administration will blink.
12: As an investor, then, do you really care what the deal looks like? Do you just assume the energy story is going to be flowing by the end of the summer and just look past it?
1: There are plenty of risks out here, but that should be your base case. And that's right. And that's why I'm not too freaked out about the increase in long-term rates. I'm not that freaked out about seeing higher energy or long-term inflation priced into tips, because I just think a lot of this is a slight overreaction to clearly a dire situation in the Gulf right now, but one that really, it's only going to end one way.
12: So, David, just take that a step further. In markets at the moment, and the way things have been priced, in markets where we're pricing more hawkish policy responses, yeah, places like Europe, you're taking advantage of maybe what you believe is a dislocation?
1: Possibly. I mean, I think the Europeans and the British and the ECB have been sensible so far in not reacting to what is essentially an oil supply shock in raising rates. I hope they are sensible enough to keep with that, but maybe not. They are, you know, by nature more hawkish than the Federal Reserve. What I don't believe is, I do not believe this Federal Reserve is going to raise rates. I think it's kind of interesting. The new Fed chair, he's going to have his work cut out just to stop the rest of the committee trying to push for higher rates. If any rate cut is off the cards. But I think the Europeans probably are more likely to be hawkish for longer than the US, and that does ultimately mean, I think, the gap between US rates and international rates closes and the dollar comes down, although most of that may not occur till 2027.
12: I know there's a mandate issue here. There's a dual mandate in the States. There's a single mandate in European central banks. But it's kind of odd we're talking about a more hawkish policy response in Europe when the profile for growth is so much worse relative to the US.
1: Because they see the potential for inflation getting embedded through the labor market, and that is just what will not happen here. I mean, if you look at the wage growth that we saw in that April employment report, it was up a little bit from March, but it is close to the lowest level we've seen in 5 years. Despite this really tight labor market, the truth is American workers are so dispirited, they won't ask for a wage increase. And if you don't ask for a wage increase, you cannot get wage price spirals going. It just won't last.
12: I often ask you about this. Is there a union difference as well?
1: Oh, yeah.
12: Is that factor important?
1: Absolutely. I mean, part of it's unions because less than 6% of the private sector in the United States is in a union. And obviously it's much higher than that in Europe and in the UK. But there are also institutional things. I mean, in a lot of Europe, there are cost of living adjustments automatically priced in to wage agreements because of increases in inflation. And that doesn't happen in the United States either. So, I think there's some argument that, wage growth might be a little stickier in Europe, but Europe does not need to collapse demand. I mean, their demand is weak enough, is it, in Europe and the UK, that they've got plenty of other problems to worry about.
8: David, where does this leave the Fed then? You don't think they're hiking in this environment?
1: No, I think they're going to work on their golf game for the rest of the year. What they're not going to do is they're not going to cut in June. And the only question is, I used to think the only question is it going to be 12-0 or 11-1? 11-1 would be fascinating because there has not been a single instance in all the history of the Federal Reserve of the Fed chair voting against the majority of the FOMC. And I don't think it's going to happen now. So I think it's probably going to be 12-0. The other question is there any Fed, particularly regional bank president, who might say, you know what, we should hike. I'm going to dissent in favor of a hike. Mm. At some stage in the next few months, you might see that. But overall, the majority of the FOMC is going to keep their heads down, try to get through 2026, see how the situation in the Gulf finally resolves itself, and then see what the trajectory of the economy and inflation is at that point.
8: Has the risk increased, though, for a Fed chair to dissent?
1: It has, because, we'll have to see how Kevin Warsh approaches this, because he clearly gave the president the impression that he might be open to cutting rates. I don't actually think he is, but he gave him that impression. And so the question is, how does he now square this? But my guess is, he's a smart guy. His job now, the job of the Fed chair, is to try and find a consensus in the committee. It was interesting, Jay Powell talked about that a little bit in his last press conference. That's really the job of the Fed chair. Well, you're not going to form a consensus or build that consensus over the years if you start out by dissenting from all your colleagues on a rate cut.
12: We've redefined dovishness. It's just getting this Fed to do nothing through the summer.
8: Right.
12: That's the big goal now.
8: And I think one thing that Kevin Warsh has on his side is that the environment has changed from when he was auditioning and interviewing and in front of the Senate hearing. Now there is a higher inflation picture. Gas prices are higher. And seemingly the president does understand that based on these two interviews this
12: Crude's
8: week.
12: Crude's not at 60 anymore. It's got triple digits. And that's a massive change. Let's finish by talking about equities. Mm. Massive bounce from the end of March. Huge rally in the semis. NVIDIA after the close a little bit later. Is your attention elsewhere beyond the U.S.?
1: Well, it is interesting the gap between the rest of the world is still beating the U.S. in equities this year, but it's only down to about 200 basis points, so it's by less. I'd still want to overweight the rest of the world. I do think the rest of the world is cheaper than the U.S., but there's still this institutional bias in favor of the U.S. equity market going higher. Things like the movement, money pouring into 401ks, stock buybacks, the difficulty getting money out because of capital gains. All of this gives a natural upward bias to the U.S. equity market, which is not present elsewhere. So I wouldn't bet against this U.S. market either.
12: Is that changing, that bias?
1: I've
12: seen some headwinds. I'm thinking about supply from some major IPOs. I'm thinking about less buybacks at some of the hyperscalers because they're investing so much money into their businesses.
1: A little bit, but then it's at some stage over the next few weeks, if I'm right and the administration blinks and there's some agreement, that's another reason to pop the champagne corks.
12: Culturally, it's so different. You travel the country, and you know what it's like in Europe. In Europe, there's a bias to worry.
1: Absolutely.
12: In America, there's a bias to invest and to buy.
1: Absolutely.
12: You just can't change a culture.
1: And I, you know, I spent the first 20 years of my life in Europe, and Europeans look at the glass and it's half empty, and Americans look at the glass and it's three quarters full.
12: And not much has changed.
1: Nope.
12: From an investing perspective. Anyway, David, it's good to see you. Thank you, sir.
1: Great to be here.
12: David Kelly there of JP Morgan Asset Management. Equity futures right now in the S&P firm up by a third of 1% on the S&P 500 with an update on stories elsewhere this morning. Let's get to your Bloomberg brief with Vonnie Quinn. Hey, Vonnie.
13: Hey, John. Thank you. A busy morning of retail earnings. Target rising in the pre-market after it posted its best sales results in 4 years. TJX also higher on stronger than expected guidance. Lowe's facing pressure, though, after failing to raise its outlook, citing housing market challenges. LIV Golf starting to lay the groundwork for a potential U.S. bankruptcy filing. Sources telling us here at Bloomberg the league is currently looking for money after its main backer, the Saudi Public Investment Fund, pulled its funding. Global chip supply may be at risk. Talks between Samsung and its largest labor union collapsing ahead of a planned strike at the world's biggest memory chip maker. Workers are set to proceed with the stoppage tomorrow. And that is your Bloomberg brief. John.
12: Hey, Vonnie, thank you. Appreciate it. I'm next on the program, The Morning Calls. Plus, we'll catch up with Megan Welch of Brown Gibbons Lang & Company on the new era for investing in defense. That conversation just around the corner, live from New York City this morning. Good morning.

0: grow in line with that. This year, CapEx among the major clouds is going to double. No one thought that going in. And if it can stay at like a 40% CAGR and these guys grow in line with that, these guys are going to do really well.
1: You say it's nice to have. Down the road, will China be need to have, must have?
0: It's potentially. I mean, it would be nice if the American technology stack ruled over there. I don't know how to say it nicer, but, I just take it.
1: You sound like David Sachs when he was at the White House.
0: David says a lot of things that make sense, in my opinion. But it would be better if it was an American technology stack, I think, for the world. However, I do sympathize with some of the concerns that folks have. But I think that it's a race, and you have to understand that we have these hyperscalers here that have tons of wallet, and they have more wallet actually than the Chinese for now, and that's a plenty to really go expand this market. And labor's the TAM, labor's trillions, and I think that there's a lot to go around, and China will have their share, and we'll have ours, and I think we're still well ahead, but
1: China has an
0: entire
1: government that subsidizes them and pushes them.
0: Yeah.
1: That we don't really have.
0: Yeah, right now, actually, we put out a piece today. The biggest risk, in our opinion, is backlash here. I don't want to get into the political merits, but in terms of a stock where you have to, we really, in China, the great thing that they have going for them on their AI business is the government's going to just go unabated. And culturally, from what I read and see and talking to people, that there's a little bit more optimism about AI. Hey, let's embrace it and try to make our jobs better, that kind of thing, and use it for productivity. And we need to promote that here if stocks are going to continue to work.
2: The message is just not good. What do they need to change? We spent the morning on this. The message coming from some of these companies. What's the right message?
0: The right message, I want to make sure I say the right thing here. You never know who's listening. The right message probably is this technology is not going to stop, so we have to invest in it, and you have to embrace it. There's never been a better time to start a company, never been a better time to learn the technology and become that person in your office that can be the most productive, and that's what the message needs to be, and that it's going to free up time to do other jobs, other things to expand. There's going to be a boom in leisure, in medicine, and many things. But I think that there needs to be more AI optimism. And then with the data centers, there's sometimes misinformation. There's the ability to recycle water. There's an ability to put power production behind the meter using natural gas or some other fuel to actually make it so consumers in the local area don't feel a pinch and actually could even get subsidized. So we need to do a better job marketing these messages and change the narrative and not let it be a political touch point that we blame because we need an excuse.
2: It's become one, that's for sure. Ben, it's good to see you. Thank you, buddy.
0: Great to see you.
2: Thank you. Ben Wright is there of Medius Research. Coming up tomorrow, Peter Chia of Academy Securities, the BNY CFO, Dermot McDonough, and David Lovitz of JP Morgan Asset Management from New York City this morning. Good morning. This.
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10: Futures higher as yields and oil fall. 30 minutes till the start of the cash trade. I'm Matt Miller.
11: I'm Danny Berger. Bloomberg Open Interest starts right now.
10: Coming up, NVIDIA earnings could determine whether the chip rally still has room to run or could reignite fears of a bubble.
11: And Goldman may take the leading role of the biggest IPO ever. SpaceX is set to file publicly as soon as today.
10: Plus, Target posted its biggest sales gain in 4 years, but shares fall as the retailer flags cost challenges.
11: A lot of retail earnings, the big one's going to be NVIDIA, though. Typically, though, when NVIDIA reports, it hasn't really in recent years and quarters acted as a catalyst for the entirety of the market because of the run-up it's had. It is trading up higher in the pre-market, 1.5%. It's aiming to keep the AI rally going, which has faltered in recent days. It has a high bar to meet with sales growth expectations above 80%. Year over year, Matt.
10: But it has moved, the stock has moved significantly, even though it's such a behemoth, right?
11: Yes.
10: $5.3 trillion company
11: yes,
10: right now.
11: The swings it has in just one day are pretty remarkable.
10: Yeah, it'll be amazing to watch. That's after the bell today. Ahead of those NVIDIA results, we're looking at chip stocks that are higher, and Micron is gaining. Advanced Micro Devices is gaining. Qualcomm is gaining, on pace to break a 3-day losing streak, although they've had an incredible year, right? Micron has basically almost doubled year to date. I was looking at SanDisk earlier. It's up like 480% year to date. So a lot of these chip makers are just off to the races.
11: And its 12-month forward PE ratio is 7.3.
10: For Micron.
11: For Micron,
10: yeah.
11: After the most recent sell-off. Let's discuss earnings. Bloomberg Tech co-host Ed Ludlow is joining us. Ed, it's the big one. It's NVIDIA after the bell. I was just saying the bar is really high. So where exactly is that bar?
12: Yeah, the bar is really high, but with the expectation that, you know, it doesn't really matter what happens in the quarter gone. They want Jensen Huang to give some guidance, right? So top line growth of 80%. EPS growth 85% in an environment where the demand, as Jensen Huang told us on Monday, right, is vastly outpacing supply. That's the status quo. There are some overhangs on the stock, right? In most recently, China. Like what you guys were saying is so spot on. You know, through yesterday's close, in aggregate on the stocks, we were flirting with correction territory. Just from Friday, Monday, Tuesday.
10: Wow.
12: Because there wasn't really this like net outcome from the president and his trip to China and Jensen going with him. We didn't have any certainty on that. But yeah, it's very elevated for sure.
10: The thing is, analysts expect them to beat and raise, right?
12: Always, yeah.
10: Which begs the question, why don't analysts just raise their estimates? But also, China could be... not for the reporting quarter, but for the outlook, a really important piece? Or is China actually a small piece for the outlook, Ed?
12: Yeah, you know, it's more psychological than anything else. Like, the base case assumption right now is zero revenues from China. And NVIDIA's talked regularly about it being a $50 billion opportunity. But that's what I mean. That's the part that needs to be reconciled. Because at NVIDIA's own conference in March, Jensen Huang was on stage talking about the idea that because they had those licenses from the US and they saw an indication they would get orders from China, they ramped up the supply chain. But clearly it's up to China, and China right now's position, based on what the president said and based on what Jensen told me on Monday, is they want to protect their own domestic players. So it doesn't move the needle really, in the modeling for the sell side. It's just this idea that Jensen Huang and NVIDIA is right at the heart of the broader China story.
10: So much for the $50 billion TAM.
12: Right.
10: Right. Everyone was so pumped, Ed. I've been saying the entire time, for over a year, okay, so they can sell into China, but the Chinese government keeps telling companies not to buy these things. And everybody was poo-pooing, my negativity here. It turns out that parade has been rained on.
12: The thing is, there was a time where China was a critically important data center market, right, prior to the AI revolution. But there is an opportunity there, right? Tencent, Alibaba, Baidu are massive companies that can be seen as being like at hyperscale, with a similar data center footprint to those here in the United States. The opportunity is there. And they, as Jensen Huang would put it more academically, 50% of the world's AI research is being done out of China or by Chinese engineers and scientists. So that kind of is the why of why they want to be in it.
10: All right. Ed, thanks so much for joining us. Bloomberg Tech co-host Ed Ludlow. We're going to talk about SpaceX a little bit later, expecting more details on the IPO. Or we'll talk about it right now, actually. Goldman Sachs said to be leading SpaceX's mega IPO, with the company expected to file publicly today. Bloomberg senior reporter Bailey Lipschultz has been covering this story for us. He joins us now. And Bailey, it's interesting, because they have the Starship launch. It was planned for yesterday, then to today, now it's been moved to tomorrow, but it's so critically important, and the fact that they're going to have this public filing at the same time is pretty courageous.
13: It's pretty courageous, Matt, but I have been talking to bankers and investors over the last few days about this, and I've made that point to them, and their counterpoint is, well, at some point they're going to launch Starship. It doesn't matter if it's right before or right after the filing. It doesn't change the content of that S-1 filing. And broadly speaking, if you were someone who can write, $5 to $10 billion check, and we're down in Starbase, Texas a few weeks ago, meeting with the management team, sitting in on the presentation with Elon Musk, it doesn't really matter as much to some of them as it relates to the exact timing and figuring this out. When you look at just the kind of gargantuan lead that SpaceX has against any other peers in getting massive rockets into space.
11: Bailey, what might we learn with this filing that we don't already know yet with SpaceX and their plans to go public?
13: The biggest thing, Danny, when I talk to investors is, how is the lockup going to be structured? Will it be something like what we saw with Cerebras, where they're letting out a few million shares every day, depending on how the stock performs in the aftermarket? That's critically important. And if there's any color or update on allocation to retail, whether they name out the likes of a Robinhood or SoFi, if there's any type of detail on how they could, put shares into the accounts kind of more primarily for people who own Tesla stock or own the Tesla cars. There's a lot of things, just kind of those nuances are top of mind from investors' perspective, just given how much has already been kind of reported in the media from us and some of our competitors.
11: Well, we'll look for that filing as soon as today. Bailey, thank you so much. Bloomberg senior reporter Bailey Lipschultz. So pleased to say that joining us now is HSBC chief multi-asset strategist Max Kettner. Max, great to see you in the flesh. And look, you've been really forward in saying we are max bullish, and higher yields don't impact us because, well, one reason has been earnings are so strong. Then how important is NVIDIA today to keep the good vibes earnings continuing on?
14: Yeah, I think it's very, very important. Like, NVIDIA today, if that were to disappoint, I think that probably would put a lot of the AI and the CapEx story in question. But let's face it, when we look at the tech and AI story, and particularly now this earnings season, you look at within the tech sector, within the S&P, your earnings speed rate has been 100%. Which is
11: that
14: insane.
11: Right, 100%?
14: It's like 100%. Like, we've got every single company that beat earnings expectations. So it's kind of tough to be like sitting there like, oh, I think Nvidia is going to be the mother of all downside surprises.
15: Max, like, do you sometimes question the work of the analysts who make up these estimates?
14: I would never question myself.
15: I mean, if you are a longtime analyst and you've seen a company beat whatever number you put out by 20% every single quarter, at some point, don't you say, hang on a second, let me add 20% to my estimate?
14: Yeah, but look, I think it also depends on the earnings guidance, I think, right? Corporates are probably pretty good.
15: But you know they're guiding down.
14: That is true. Yeah,
15: right?
14: That is true. But, you know, this is... I always say, look... Don't hate the player, right? Don't hate the game. Like it's that's what we deal
15: Max,
14: with.
15: Max, if somebody beats you every single time with a drop shot, do you not go to net?
14: No, of course not. You stay all the way behind.
15: You stay on the baseline, right?
14: That's what you do. You
15: that's
14: stay
15: the
14: all the way behind because hey, this is at the end of the day, this is how you work out.
16: Keep management of the companies happy. Keep them talking to you with not you know with
15: so
16: estimates
15: silly.
16: That's at the bar low. Putting that aside, the other thing we're talking about is this massive IPO filing we're likely to get. So you get SpaceX, which is going to be the biggest IPO ever. Well, we're also likely to get OpenAI and Anthropic this year. How is the market going to digest these mega IPOs? Is it a reason to be concerned? Is maybe we like sell off other things and passive portfolios to make room for these big companies?
14: So I think there is two ways to look at it, right? The bearish side is the supply angle that you've just touched on, so that actually we need to free up some space, like we need to sell some Tesla to buy SpaceX, something like that. I think the more positive side is, if one of those really does come in at $1 trillion or above $1 trillion, I mean, we're going to have a heck of an IPO. Like, imagine if you guys at Bloomberg are publishing those headlines, I'm like, hey, look at this, $1 trillion IPO, and actually the stock is up on the first day. Happy days. I mean, that is a heck of a bullish headline if you think about it. So, you know, it depends what narrative you want to spin, I think. And I think the supply story is a little bit overblown given how much money there still is on the sidelines. Remember 6 months ago, one of the dominating narratives around AI concerns first was, is AI, are we overspending on CapEx? We now realized, oh God, we're not, and we're actually short of chips. The second, probably more pressing narrative was funding concerns. Those guys, you know, they're running out of net cash, they need to issue debt now, and where are going to get the money from? And particularly companies like Oracle, right? Oracle was all in the weeds like of all these concerns. And then you had Oracle come out in February and say, look, we're going to raise $25 billion in debt, and you have $130 billion of orders. That just tells you how much money there is. When the number one sort of poster child, oh my God, this is the one where we're really concerned about, and they've got an order book of $130 billion. Why are we concerned about this? I think the supply story around, oh yeah, but we need to sell all this other stuff to just buy those IPOs, I think that's a little bit overblown.
15: By the way, rates don't matter, right? 4.6, 4.7% on the 10-year, 5 and change on the 30, doesn't matter, right?
14: No, I think, look, from here onwards, if I had a blank sheet of paper and you said, right, I'm going to get, Matt Miller gives me $100 million of his immense wealth today to invest, I'd say, you know what? But actually, if you look at the ultimate terminal rate expectations as of today, which is sort of short end, right, front end expectations in 3 years' time, if you look at that, that's close to 4%. Effective Fed funds is at 363. So effectively, you're pricing 1.5 hikes 3 years out already. So what you would need to say as of today, I think that's going to be 2.5, 3, 4 hikes. That's a bit much, right? 1.5 hikes kind of seems like, yeah, that could happen. You know, that's a bit of a risk premium baked in there. But to go even higher, to be even more concerned from as we stand today, you're going to have to be a heck of a lot more hawkish from where we stand today. That really doesn't stack up.
15: It's tough. Okay, Max, we're going to keep you with us. Max Kettner from HSBC staying through the break. We are looking at markets that are, well, futures that are higher right now as rates come down a little. You can see the 10-year down 2 basis points and Brent crude off about $3. Let's get a look at some of the single stock stories we're following for you. Homebuilder Toll Brothers raising its full-year guidance as orders hit their highest in 2 years and Toll is up 4% in the pre-market.
16: Then there was Cava, the fast casual Mediterranean slop roll, raising its annual sales outlook as it saw a rebound in demand despite consumers getting cautious around budgets. By the way, I say that with love. I love Kava.
15: Wow, 11%. VF Corp says it's Vans' direct-to-consumer business. I'm talking about the shoes made famous by Jeff Spicoli, has returned to growth for the first time in 4 years. Max is actually wearing some under the desk right now.
16: The checkered Vans.
15: I guarantee he owns a pair. Coming up, Target falls as executives warn about a tough second quarter. We got Romain Bostic for you next. This is Bloomberg Open Interest.

0: is moving full steam ahead.
1: The really important thing to realize about this deal is we're super excited to become the world leader in pro forma after the combination in both primary and secondary fundraising. And when things slow down in private equity deal making, typically the secondaries market actually will pick up because that's a alternative way of getting liquidity into the system. And so it's not only a fast growing part of the market, it's also a form of diversification precisely against the overall trend in other private equity activity.
0: Thanks again to Peter Orszag, the CEO of Lazard, on a very wide-ranging conversation. Coming up on this show, last night, the Knicks had one of the biggest comebacks in NBA playoff history. It also comes as MSG Sports takes a step towards separating the Rangers and Knicks. Next up, we're going to have an update on the move. By the way, if you're watching the game, you might have, Sly viewers might have noticed, Byron Allen was sitting courtside last night, and before he went to the game, he was in this studio with Romain Bostic talking about his recent media deals.
2: Is phenomenal. HuffPost is phenomenal, and so is Tasty. I mean, listen, you know me, a lot of guys like to buy businesses in the penthouse and take them down to the lobby. I like to buy them in the lobby and take them to the penthouse.
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0: Welcome back to Bloomberg Deals. I'm Danny Berger alongside Scarlett Fu. Now, earlier this hour, we featured a bunch of NFL ownership changes. Let's wrap up a lot of the sports deal, including a new one with the New York Knicks, which pulled off a historic turnaround to take a 1-0 lead against Cleveland in the Eastern Conference Finals. Scarlett, okay, so I said a new deal. It's obviously not a new deal. This idea of breaking up the Knicks and MSG, we might get a filing on it soon?
10: Yes. In fact, MSG Sports, which owns both the Knicks and the New York Rangers, and it's too bad that neither of us were able to stay up late to watch the
0: or got given courtside tickets.
10: Yeah, know. I know, like some people, Byron Allen, we're looking at you. What they've done is put in a Form 10 statement with the SEC, which kicks off the regulatory review processes that's required before a corporate restructuring or spinoff. So MSG Sports is going to spin off the Rangers from the New York Knicks. And part of this is because the Knicks are worth almost $10 billion and the Rangers are worth about $3.7 billion. But as a whole, MSG MSG Sports trades at a discount to these valuations. So by doing this spinoff or this split, they would be able to unlock some shareholder value.
0: I mean, there's so many sports deals right now, and I feel like every single time they have just these, like, eye-popping valuations. I guess it helps when you have, I don't know, you go to sell the Seahawks after they win the Super Bowl. You go to split out the Knicks after they're in the playoffs. I don't know if there's a kind of, I mean, everything is going
10: the
0: up
10: timing,
0: in price, though.
10: The timing is definitely notable.

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8: Hi, I'm Kingston Bagpuse. 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
11: Welcome to our Bloomberg audiences worldwide on TV and radio. If you're expecting Joe, Matthew and Kaylee Lines, we are extending our coverage here of the results that we got out of NVIDIA just a little while ago. I am Romain Bostic, the host of The Close. And we do just want to reset here because we have three big stories happening here in the after hours trade here in the late afternoon in New York. That includes some disclosures of Anthropic's financial situation. Of course, this is the behemoth AI company that most people expect to go public at some point later this year. The Wall Street Journal reporting some of the figures out of that name, saying that revenue for the current quarter for that company is going to be roughly about $10.9 billion. That's up from about $4.8 billion in just the 3 months prior. So a more than doubling. It gives you sort of a sense here of the pace of growth that we continue to see in the AI space. Of course, also adding to this, not necessarily an AI company, but certainly one that is adjacent to that, that is Elon Musk's SpaceX. He has now formally filed the S-1 with the Securities and Exchange Commission here in the United States to list SpaceX as a public company on the NASDAQ exchange. The ticker will be SPCX. We did get a peek at some of those numbers there. The revenue, okay. The company's still making losses. But, of course, there's a lot of questions here about what he bolts on to what is effectively now a rocket launch company. But one, of course, that Elon Musk has made clear he has much bigger ambitions for. Now, all of that coming against the backdrop of earnings that we just got out of the world's largest company, the dominant maker of chips for the AI revolution, and that is NVIDIA. They reported $80 billion in revenue in the most recent quarter. They reported 80% growth in their bottom line. And they gave guidance for the current quarter, slightly above analyst estimates. And Jensen Huang, the co-founder and CEO of that company, now on a conference call with analysts, taking questions about what comes next for NVIDIA and the broader AI space. Ed Ludlow has been covering the broader AI space ever since ChatGPT came into the public consciousness just about 3.5 years ago. He joins us right now to kind of walk us through what we learned today with NVIDIA, Ed, and more importantly, as to whether the AI boom, and that's really what everybody wants to know, what kind of legs are left in this run based on what we can glean from NVIDIA's earnings report tonight?
12: Yeah, $91 billion plus or minus 2%, the revenue outlook for that current period, fiscal second quarter, it's bang on the whisper number, right? The most bullish elements of the street saw revenues being that. And we've seen the stock bounce around in after hours because it doesn't tell the broader story. Yes, there are some facts we know. It does not assume any revenues from China. It does not assume any sort of kind of newer business, although in the CFO commentary, Colette Kress says it's not just GPUs we're selling now. It's the networking, the Ethernet, everything that goes into the data center that's kind of accounting for the outperformance in the near term. Probably remain the big question going into this call is, have you moved beyond the hyperscalers? Because if you look at the breakdowns of revenues, now fleshed out better under data center going forward, hyperscaler is still the mainstay of it. And going into it in aggregate, if I was to say, what are the sell side and the buy side calling for? It's a new story.
11: Yeah.
12: You know, in a beat and raise expectation market, the numbers don't even matter.
11: Yeah. I mean, if you run the SPLC function on your Bloomberg terminal, 22% of this money coming from Microsoft, 14% roughly coming from Amazon. You throw in Supermicro, Alphabet, Meta, and a few others here, and you see the concentration. You had a chance to talk to Jensen a couple of days ago.
12: Yeah.
11: And I am curious about what he sees as the potential to broaden out this company's customer base. And I want to zero in something that jumped out at me, and it jumped out to a couple of investors we spoke to on the close earlier. This idea that it's going to not only report as a separate line item is data center revenue, but something called edge computing, which is kind of a fancy way of saying, you know, all the little devices and other things that we'll be using to facilitate whatever sort of AI tools and software we have. That's a small part of their business, $6 billion or so revenue in the most recent quarter compared to the $80 billion of revenue that it made. Why break that out? Is this the future for this company?
12: Well, the edge computing category is only growing at sub 30%, and the data center business growing, I think you nailed it right, it's around 80%. And what was interesting about being there in Las Vegas on Monday is the relationship with Dell. When you say at the edge, you basically say you are running AI inference on a device or a computing platform that's local to you. What's old is new, right? So we've been so focused on the hyperscalers. But another way that NVIDIA is looking beyond the hyperscalers is there is a market now for companies of all sizes that are going back to wanting to build and operate their own data centers for lots of reasons. Security of data, more direct control, what the industry calls on-prem. Now, what's murky about that is, would an on-prem new line of business be reflected in this new data center category, or would it be reflected in edge computing? Technically, both things are true. But probably it would still go into the data center thing because that's where the value is. It's the GPU that goes into the server tray, not the GPU that goes into a PC, laptop, or a video games console for sure.
11: Ed, thanks for joining us here. I have a feeling we'll talk again soon.
12: Sure.
11: I'm sure Ed Ludlow, he hosts Bloomberg Tech, of course, which airs every day at 11 a.m. New York time here, and he'll have a much deeper dive of that tomorrow with Caroline Hyde. We do want to go to John Medina. He is the Senior Vice President of Global Project and Infrastructure Finance over at Moody's as we extend our special coverage here of NVIDIA's earnings into this second hour this afternoon. And John, I do want to pick up on where Ed left off. This idea of this sort of next phase of the AI revolution, the edge computing, and more importantly, are we going to start to see the same CapEx needs and financing needs for that we're seeing with sort of the traditional data centers?
13: I think we're going to see an evolution from what we've already talked about, right? The training of the models to the inferencing, right? Sort of deploying those AI tools that we're using on a daily basis, which often happens in those data centers located on the edge, right, of the market. I think new technologies, new products that were being discussed by Ed just a moment ago are possible. The question is scale. I don't necessarily think we're going to see this huge amount of a wave of investment that we're seeing right now for the data centers because there's so much much larger, and it's not likely to see that outside of that going around the world. So the U.S. is where you're seeing all of this investment right now. Most of it is concentrated here. Europe is starting to take off a little bit. South America is picking up. Asia Pac, Australia. So as the markets grow more globally, I think you're going to see growth probably there faster than you'll see on the edge computing.
14: I am curious when we talk about this build out, and I'd be remiss in not bringing up some of the criticism. A lot of people trying to make parallels with the 1990s dot-com boom and bust. And look, with a big asterisk, we know that the companies involved today are much different complexion than the companies that everybody was piling into back in the mid to late 1990s. But I am curious if, particularly from a credit perspective, credit worthiness perspective, are there any lessons that you look to from that era that we can apply to today?
13: Very much so. The first lesson being pre-lease all of the capacity to a high-rated investment-grade tenant. Nothing is really being built on speculation. I think that's one of the bigger differences. The other difference right now is we may be seeing a construction bubble, but we're still underserved on the compute side. There is not enough compute to meet the outstanding demand. I think the three largest cloud providers have $700 billion of contracts unfulfilled. That wasn't the case in the 90s. You were building towards what could come. Here, you're building for what is already needed. So we're catching up on that supply-demand imbalance. So we have a few more years to go until we may even see some balance there. That's a huge difference, I think, from the late 90s when you were seeing a lot of fiber build, a lot of smaller data centers. And I also think now the use case, the exponential use of compute is very different, given we all have smartphones and we all use them on a daily basis in our workflows, whereas that was very different, you know, 20, 30 years ago when we were seeing that big fiber build out that ultimately did get used. So if there is maybe excess capacity built during this construction wave, it will get used over time as the demand for compute continues to rise.
14: I am curious, though. I mean, does it matter where the money comes from? I mean, I'm looking at, you know, the projections that Moody's has put out, $3 trillion in spending, I think through 2030, if I remember that correctly. I mean, does it matter the complexion of that, whether that comes from the corporate bonds themselves or from private capital or, you know, maybe some other source that we don't know about?
13: The sources of capital are any source of capital that's available because the numbers we are talking about are in the trillions. So right now we're in a development space, right? So that's a lot of equity. That's a lot of construction loans. That's a lot of 144A capital markets, right? So what we're seeing now is how do I get a fully amortizing project day one in construction so that I can access more institutional investors, right? I have no more lease renewal risk. I can pay off my debt in that first lease term. That opens up a new market. So I think that new investment grade 144A private placement market is becoming a bit more active as they're becoming more comfortable with the asset class and learning about the risks.
14: But when it comes to those risks, though, I mean, we were speaking with Ankur Crawford over at Alger yesterday on the close, and she made a good point, at least with some of the more pristine companies, the Microsofts, Alphabets, et cetera, they're borrowing at relatively low rates. They're also employing convertibles, which effectively takes their interest rate into some cases into the 1% to 2% range, well below what we're seeing with benchmark interest rates. But then I look at XAI, which recently borrowed at 12.5%, CoreWeave, which borrowed at 9%, and a few other companies that basically are borrowing at high yields. And I'm wondering if that becomes a risk in and of itself. I know we're seeing a ton of growth in terms of the market, but when you start to see that type of interest rates attached to something like this, I mean, does that not give you pause?
13: I think it's a reflection of where those companies are in their own life cycle, right? The high yield companies tend to be newer, younger, but they're also becoming more innovative in the sense that they are structuring around these contracts that they have with high rated hyperscalers such that they can remove their own credit risk from the structure and tie that credit of that particular financing closer to the tenant, which is that high rated investment grade tenant. So even CoreWeave has had very multiple projects where they were the tenant and they were actually pricing it better than what you were speaking to. Same thing in their GPU financings. We rated $8.5 billion financing recently that actually priced much better than you're saying. And that was just in March. And I think the spread there was 225, you know, on that for an investment grade rating. We had an A3 rating on that. So I think you're seeing innovation for these neo clouds that sort of want to access capital markets. They can de-risk by removing their credit from the process. But if it's directly on their credit, it is going to be a newer company that's still in its growth mode. So definitely more high yield.
14: Yeah, and speaking of growth, we should just point out we're getting some headlines out of that NVIDIA conference call. The CFO, Colette Kress, is speaking right now, talking about the breakdown of their data center business. They're also saying that they see AI spending reaching $3 to $4 trillion annually by the end of this decade. I do want to ask you, John, about this idea, not so much of the quality of the potential borrowing, but also about the duration. And there's been a lot of talk about this idea that, you know, you're dealing with a technology that's moving so fast. You know, if you're selling bonds for 10 or 20 years or longer, are you sort of taking on debt duration that is completely out of sync with, I guess, the underlying asset, more or less, that's supposed to be sort of supporting, you know, the payback?
13: It really depends, I think, there on the asset, right? What we're seeing for the AI data centers, for the newer ones that are coming to market, are longer leases so that you can repay that debt in that 15, 20-year period where you're not taking ultimately technology risk because you have direct risk with that hyperscaler. So while the internal compute may change, the facility itself is the same. On some of the new GPU financings that we're seeing, which have shorter terms, maybe 5 years, 6 years, to match, again, fully paying off that debt with within that contract term. So you are getting longer duration to some of these companies, but it's ultimately in an indirect space through these leases that they're signing. And I think they're doing a decent job of matching sort of the useful life of the long asset itself with the financing that they're matching it with. So there's multiple levels of financing that you often see with these AI data centers because there's different components that need to be financed and can be financed in different markets that try to match the risk profile with the duration of the debt as well.
14: Do you feel comfortable or confident enough that you're getting an accurate read on the health of these projects, given that some of these deals, of course, are off balance sheet? And I know that there's still disclosures they have to make, but is it giving you a complete picture of the health of what's out there and the creditworthiness of what's out there?
13: I believe our analysts are doing a good job of incorporating this forward look. So when we look at these big companies, we also look at what's coming, right, in terms of CapEx, in terms of leases, in terms of quote-unquote contingent liabilities or residual value guarantees or other off-balance sheet liabilities are very much incorporated into our analysis moving forward. Because as you know, these companies weren't going through these cycles before. So we have to kind of incorporate that up front as best as we can. We do also work cross-team so that all of our analysts are aware who's signing the power contracts, who's signing the real estate contract, who's signing the GPU contract, so that we can tie that back ultimately to the companies to try to incorporate the most holistic view as possible for these on-balance sheet and off-balance sheet liabilities. So we incorporate that into the ratings today.
14: John, really smart and really appreciate you giving us so much of your time today. John Medina is Senior Vice President of Global Project and Infrastructure Finance over at Moody's. As we continue our coverage of NVIDIA and quite frankly of the broader AI space here, that conference call now going on with Jensen Huang. The share is under pressure right now, down about 1% here in the after hours trade. We're going to get some insights out of what the investors think. We're going to talk to the CIO and Chief Market Strategist over at Truist when we come back after the break right here on Bloomberg Television and Radio.
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11: Welcome to our Bloomberg audiences across television and radio. Our extended coverage of earnings out of NVIDIA, the world's most valuable company, reporting results for the 3 months ended in the end of April here. NVIDIA sales gaining 85% to $82 billion. That's above analyst estimates. Profit, when you subtract some items, also jumped about 80% to about $1.87 per share. Adjusted gross margin, that's a percentage of revenue remaining after you deduct all those costs. That was 75%. The share is, though, under pressure here right now as that conference call is underway with the CEO and CFO of NVIDIA. Joining us right now here on Bloomberg is the CIO and Chief Market Strategist at Truist Advisory Services, Keith Lerner. And Keith, I want to get your reaction not only to the growth rates that we continue to see, but also the idea here of sort of what those growth rates could potentially be a longer term. We know there's increased competition coming up on the chip side, and we know that the broader ecosystem when it comes to AI is going to be, well, let's just say a lot more crowded than just NVIDIA. Are you happy with what you're hearing tonight?
20: Yeah, well, great to be with you. And I would say, I mean, overall, it's a blowout number. The stock has moved up 30% ahead of this number, so the reaction is somewhat mixed. But we're talking about a company, the biggest company in the world, growing their revenue, as you just said, 85%. So that's pretty outstanding. Again, I guess the question is, at this point for investors, is people know the story, they're comfortable with the story, so it's not a big surprise. People expect them already to have really big numbers. And that's why I think in the after hours, you're seeing more of a mixed reaction so far.
11: I mean, there is some concern about just how much this phenomenal growth rate can be. I've talked about this a lot on the close, the show that I host every day. And this idea that a few years ago, this was a company in decline. You know, the graphics chips that were popular with gamers and crypto miners, that was starting to wane. And it sort of found this new life in AI and has just become a behemoth, 22 times what it was just, you know, 5 or 6 years ago in terms of revenue. Obviously now the world's largest company. And look, let's face it, you can't keep growing at 80%+ when you're a $5 trillion company, or can you?
20: Well, I mean, I think that's why the stock is trading at a multiple in the low 20s. If you looked at a revenue growth of 85%, if it was a smaller company, it would probably be trading at a much higher multiple. So what is the market telling you? The market is telling you that over time, that growth rate is going to come down as other players, whether it's Google, whether it's Amazon, come in and try to chip away at their gross margins. I mean, in today's report, the gross margins stayed pretty steady. But again, all in all, the market is reflecting that it expects a slowdown in that growth. But again, still pretty healthy. And overall, for the semiconductor industry, I think this just tells you there's still huge demand for compute. And even though these semiconductor stocks have had a big run and are due for a pause, they're extended, I think this will just validate that the dominant theme of this bull market that is still very much intact is AI and tech. Again, after a breather, I think the overall space, the technology space, is still leadership in this market.
11: I am curious, too. They are also talking about now, okay, an $80 billion buyback program. You add that to the 20-something billion dollars that they had before. That's $100 billion that maybe could provide a boost for the stock. Though kind of hard to do when you're already at $5 trillion. But also a dividend, 25 cents up from a penny. So basically from nothing to something substantial here. Does that become more of a story, at least from the stock perspective, that NVIDIA and Jensen Huang are going to have to find a way to return more cash to shareholders?
20: I mean, that's probably part of it. It also brings on a different investor base. Some investors really focus more on dividend and dividend growth. So I think that's a positive. Again, my focus is more at the macro level. But it, all in all, it just tells you there's a lot of cash flow for them to increase their dividend. They have to have confidence that they can pay that dividend and grow that over time. And that's what they're doing today.
14: Keith, really appreciate it. Keith Lerner there, CIO, Chief Market Strategist over at Truist Advisory Services. As we continue our coverage, our extended coverage of NVIDIA's earnings report and conference call, that conference call now underway, and it's partly being overshadowed by another big story, SpaceX, with a long-awaited IPO is now potentially here. That company filing its S-1 today, and we're getting a much more detailed peek at to the health of this business as it prepares to list and begin trading at some point, potentially next month. Anthony Hughes joins us from Bloomberg News to talk a little bit more about it. All right, Anthony, let's go through some of the numbers and kind of what we know about the state of this business, and more importantly, about what the state of the business could be based on Elon Musk's vision. What have we learned out of this filing?
1: We're still going through all the financials, but the business is obviously changed a lot in terms of its complexity in recent times because of the acquisition of XAI. I think one of the interesting things that people are going to look at is the losses in the XAI part of the business, and they're pretty substantial. People will be looking for the growth, the optionality and the growth that's in the future. And I think the thing with these filings is they don't really offer any forecast for the future. At the end of the day, you're looking at really a historical view of their profitability, and I think people can see the numbers there. But
14: we can see the numbers there. I mean, let's face it. I mean, we're talking about Elon Musk here. A lot of people who are on the Elon Musk train, they don't necessarily invest in his companies based on quarter-to-quarter earnings picture, but on his moonshots, if you will. Coming out of this filing, he's talking about how some of the compensation structure is tied to actually having a colony on Mars, actual people on Mars. These are pretty lofty goals, and who knows if he will ever meet them. He's bolting on, as you said, XAI, potentially buying Cursor. Who knows what the relationship is going to be with Tesla here. As this comes to market, there's going to be a lot of questions about how the market absorbs it. This is going to have a valuation north of $1 trillion, pretty much right out of the gate, and potentially a lot more than that here. Is there enough appetite for that?
1: Well, I think the indications are that there is a lot of appetite for a deal like this, and the offering will be structured in a way that will, should ensure some success early on. Because, at the end of the day, the numbers, even though the numbers aren't in the prospectus here, the IPO is really going to be of about 4% of the company. That's what our current prediction is.
14: Yeah.
1: And, on that basis, you're creating a supply and demand dynamic, which should still be... it should be still a sense that the stocks are scarce, and if you just pointed out, I mean, this business is something that we really haven't got our heads around compared to all the different other companies in the market, massive space company, but also a company that has AI and a connectivity business, telecommunications business there too. So I mean, this is really something different from anything we've seen before, and I think that scarcity value is something that's going to drive a lot of demand. And we just saw an IPO last week, which, was 25 times oversubscribed and raising $5 billion. So we know there's a lot of money out there, and we know that this deal has a number of quite a lot of institutional investors who have already put their hands up to take a lot of the stock. So, it is a very large offering, and it will probably have some negative impacts on other parts of the market.
14: Yeah.
1: And people clearing up some, there's some signs that people are, I'm making room for this.
14: All right. Anthony Hughes there from Bloomberg News here. The key takeaways there in the most recent period, revenue up 80% last year from 2023. Its cost did increase. It does have a debt load in the roughly about $29 billion. There will also be a dual class share structure that will effectively give Elon Musk more or less total control over this company. We're going to continue to follow that with our extended coverage here of what's been going on in the broader tech and IPO space. Animesh Garg, professor in the School of Interactive Computing over at Georgia Tech. He'll be joining us in just a second, right here on Bloomberg.
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11: 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Extended special coverage of those earnings that we just got out of NVIDIA. The broader AI space, the broader tech space has been in focus all afternoon long, and it's not just because of NVIDIA. Just a few moments ago, we learned that Elon Musk has filed to take his SpaceX company public. Ostensibly, it's a rocket launch company, but clearly his ambitions are for something so much more. Joining us once again is Ed Ludlow, the co-host of Bloomberg Tech. And Ed, I do want to start there and the broader ambitions, XAI, Cursor, maybe Tesla, who knows. But obviously he's trying to build something that is much bigger than just launching rockets. He's even put, I'm looking at this filing, Ed, some of the targets that they have for compensation and shares based on having a colony on Mars. Now, we know Elon Musk is no stranger to lofty projections. Some of them he meets, some of them he doesn't. This is going to be a behemoth of an IPO, the world's largest, no matter what. And I am curious as to your take as to what he's offering investors and whether you think investors will take it.
12: An AI future. You know, SpaceX's founding and still kind of core principled mission is to make humankind as a species multiplanetary. It's in the document. But actually, if you want to go by the numbers and what they're trying to convince investors of to justify the IPO, either by valuation or the dollar raised, it's the total addressable market they're going after. So what they're saying is they see a TAM of $28.5 trillion. Only $2.5 trillion of that is infrastructure. But $26.5 trillion is them going after basically AI inference in space. And they're very clear that what you're showing on your screen right now, Starship, is the biggest risk factor in unlocking that, because basically they need that very large rocket that's on your television screens right now, mm-hmm. if you're with us on Bloomberg TV,
14: yeah.
12: to put these things into space. The numbers are just wild, but the story they're telling is clear.
14: Yeah, I never thought I would actually ask this of anybody, but when is that next rocket launch, Ed Ludlow?
12: Well, you know, it is scheduled. The 12th test of Starship, the V3, a re-architecture of it for Thursday night, 6:30 p.m. Eastern. But the weather's not looking good. And so, like, you know, without exaggeration, Romain, without exaggeration, I really mean this, mm-hmm. the timing of this S1 is also wild, because they're spelling out in no uncertain terms, all of this is predicated on us nailing this rocket. They're going to test it tomorrow, maybe, if the weather's good. It's astonishing.
14: Well, that's what I'm curious about. And we kind of knew that based on some reporting by our Bloomberg reporters that obviously this is going to be kind of a show and prove moment for them. Whether that actually dents the IPO or not, who knows? But it gets to this idea that, am I supposed to look at this company as space data centers or as a rocket launch company or maybe something a little bit more terrestrial? And I am wondering how he pitches this. And I understand there are people who are going to buy this just because he's Elon Musk and they look at his track record and what he did. But he's also, and we have to just be very upfront about this, he is a man who has shown some flaws in recent years, both in terms of his management as well as his personal style. And I am curious as to whether that has any potential impact, if at all, on this endeavor.
12: Prior to this offering, based on the filing, Elon Musk has 85.1% voting control of this company. Hmm. Right. And I think what you're getting at is what we often say is one of his greatest skills is to keep investors looking to the horizon. You know, often he'll make a prediction on a timeline. He'll miss that timeline, his own, but get there in the end. And, you know, there's a whole page in here dedicated to the idea that if Elon Musk were to go away tomorrow, mm-hmm. SpaceX would be in serious trouble. You know, it's in the boilerplate, sure, but it's the risk language could not be more clear that, you know, the pitch in this IPO is that this IPO is also Elon Musk. And he's critical to the future they're outlining.
14: Yeah, I mean, normal sort of fundamentals, normal corporate governance would say this is a risk. And he is 54 years old,
12: Fair.
14: Which is still young, but something that. But I am curious, too, just before we let you go, Ed. I mean, sure. You've interviewed what I would say, forgive me if I mischaracterize it, the person who's really running SpaceX. And I am curious as to whether there should be more emphasis on her and those other people there rather than on Elon Musk, who I know one way or another will be the face of this company.
12: Yeah, there's a very deep bench of talent mm-hmm. at SpaceX. Gwynn Shotwell's the president and operates basically as COO. Brett Johnson is the CFO. But, you know, again, it's codified on whether it's voting control or the sort of, as is spelled out, the genius of Musk that carries them forward. He's still central to it. I don't know that that answers your question, but, you know, SpaceX has been able to retain top talent through the secondaries market and the private markets. They've done tenders often to keep those people and give them liquidity through their stock comp. Mm-hmm. So there's an army of people there that are behind the company and behind Musk. And that's what I'd answer your question beyond the idea that, you know, even if Musk's main skill is keeping everyone looking into the future, on balance, you know, he kind of delivers in the end often.
14: All right. Ed Ludlow, the co-host of Bloomberg Tech. A closer look here at that filing by SpaceX for its IPO, an IPO that could actually make it to market within the next 2 to 4 weeks. Meanwhile, we do want to go back to NVIDIA, that conference call going on with Jensen Huang speaking on the conference call, saying that the company expects to grow faster than hyperscaler CapEx. Remember, the four largest hyperscalers here in the U.S. have already committed to spend about $725 billion this year alone. Some of the broader projections looking at about $3 trillion overall by the time we get to 2030. Now, our next guest really sits at the intersection of what's going on in AI and in robotics. His name is Animesh Garg. He's a professor in the School of Interactive Computing and a former senior researcher at the NVIDIA Research Lab over at Georgia Tech. Animesh, great to have you here. I am curious about not so much the spend, but more importantly, when you look at the amount of money that's being invested into the AI space, is this being spent appropriately, in your view, as a scientist?
5: I believe this technology has taken everyone, frankly, by surprise with the speed with which it has made progress. And as a result, the spends have grown remarkably. I do believe that the productivity gains that we have seen or we hope to see will justify this investment fairly soon. As an AI researcher, I believe this is a technology that is fundamentally reinventing computing and at the scale that we have never seen before, at least not in the last 50 years. Mm. So this investment does indeed sort of justify itself.
14: There's been a lot of talk, obviously, about the data center build-out. That has been the dominant story. We're now starting to talk about edge computing. NVIDIA itself today said it will start reporting out its edge computing revenue as a line item. On top of that, there's been a lot of talk about physical AI. That's your expertise. And I am curious if you can expand a little bit, and for the layman out there, what exactly that means. And are we there yet, or do we still have a ways to go to get there?
5: The edge computing market, the physical AI market, are very deeply entwined. Fundamentally, all robots or all machines that will move will require some amount of intelligence directly on board or through some data center. Now, this is something that is up and coming. Robotics, particularly general purpose robotics, is at a point where we expect an inflection in the next 2 years, which would mean that we might see a boom in not only knowledge work that we have seen in AI, but also in physical work. And it may be actually bigger than what we see today. We might still be a little bit out, and the projections are somewhere between 18 months to, 4 years, where we might see the GPT 3.5 moment that we saw 3.5 years ago in the knowledge work space.
14: So, I mean, what exactly, though, does that look like? And in practical terms, are we just talking about robots, you know, in warehouses and factories, or is it something maybe a little bit more, I guess, intelligent than that, for lack of a better phrase?
5: I think if we do end up seeing something like a GPT moment, fundamentally our perception of what robots are will change. Robots will be the new computer, right? In the same way we had the PC, this would be the physical computer. And once you have that, then all types of physical work, whether it's the usual enterprise-grade work, whether it's warehouse, retail, a hospital, or other work, but also new types of work, whether it's in entertainment or education, or even some sort of new categories, whether they are handicraft or specialized work, they'll all open up. I think the bigger picture that we should really be looking at is if we are able to solve general-purpose work or labor, what opens up? Mm-hmm. I think it's very limiting to see only what work is being done today, mm-hmm. but I think it should be more interesting to see what is not being done because we are constrained on labor.
14: I am curious too. I don't want to get too into public sentiment, but I mean, obviously what you're talking about from a scientific perspective, I could see how that will excite people. From a practical perspective, it's going to scare a lot of people because most of our association with robots, at least in the way that you're talking, are from sci-fi movies where usually they don't end very well for the humans. You are at a major university. I was just down there, actually, believe it or not, just a week or so ago. I am curious about the interplay with what your students are learning, particularly those in the robotics program, but also some of the sentiment we've seen at universities, particularly during the commencement season, where we've seen commencement speakers talking about the future of AI, the need to embrace it, and, well, let's just say a very visceral and negative public reaction by some of those folks in the audience. Have we moved too fast? Are we actually ready for this as a public?
5: I think the advent of AI has definitely upstaged a lot of the processes we had, both in education and in early career, let's say, employment. However, we do believe that AI is now becoming very much, very quickly, what computer use used to be in the 1990s. Everyone is going to use it, be fluent with it, to improve their own productivity. Now, of course, beyond that, we will also need people who understand the internals of it so they can understand, gauge, improve, and accurately build guardrails so that we can inform not the public, but also the policy around it. I think there is a transition phase. You are absolutely right. But I do believe that this is for the positive of the community rather than something that we need to frown upon.
14: Animesh, really appreciate you taking time for us. Animesh Garg, he's a professor in the School of Interactive Computing down there in Atlanta at Georgia Tech University. As our coverage here of NVIDIA and the broader space of space, AI space, tech space, and everything else. We're covering a lot this afternoon, and a lot of it is getting mixed up here, but ultimately, it's all pointing in the same direction, and that's our future. We're going to talk a little bit more about that future when we come back, particularly through the lens of that SpaceX IPO filing with Eva Ados when we come back after the break on Bloomberg Television and Radio.
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14: Welcome back to our Bloomberg audiences across television and radio. Special extended coverage of what ostensibly was a show about those earnings out of NVIDIA, the world's largest company and to a certain extent the most consequential. But it's also a day and really, quite frankly, a narrative out there about just how much the aperture is broadening. There are quite a few privately held companies, incredibly large ones, that are set to come to market. Canva, Stripe, Databricks, Anthropic, OpenAI, and just about an hour ago, we learned that SpaceX, the company controlled by Elon Musk, is set to go public as soon as next month. Greg Martin joins us right now. He's managing director of private markets at Rainmaker Securities. And Greg, at least two of those names are going to come to market with trillion-dollar valuations, maybe a third as well. And even when you throw in the other names in there that aren't at $1 trillion, this is a lot of market value coming into the public space. Do you think the public markets can handle it?
24: That is a great question. We've never seen anything like this. It's historically significant. You know, we could, if you think about the entire IPO market last year, SpaceX basically doubles the market from last year. And then you layer in OpenAI and you layer in Anthropic. and you could, you know, 4x in three companies the entire market from last year. And then you layer in the fact that the S&P 500 may be forced and the indexes may be sort of forced to purchase these companies, you know, right up front, and they could truly suck the oxygen out of the room for other companies. So there could be a major disruption to the overall public markets when these companies come to market. But what we do know, we're really going to test how much capital there is out there for these hot new private companies. So it's going to be a very exciting next couple of quarters.
14: Yeah, that's what I'm curious about, too, because I was trying to go back in history the last time, the few times we've had these big IPO booms. I mean, there really is no parallel. I don't mean just in terms of the aggregate amount of value, but just as a percentage of what the public market is. So this is going to be a real test of that. But I also kind of want to get to the idea, too, that these are companies that, let's face it, to a certain extent, are part of what we, I think most of us assume is probably one of the most transformational moments in society. Full stop. Certainly in our lifetime. And I have a feeling we'll look back on this and probably say this potentially is probably one of the more transformational aspects we've seen of our society and probably since the Industrial Revolution. With that in mind, Greg, I am curious as to whether we even need all of these companies in the public market. Some of them have done just quite well in the private space.
24: Yeah, that's a good question. I think that the amount of capital, and of course, SpaceX's S1 was very revealing today because SpaceX, which was for many years a very profitable company, is now talking about major CapEx investments. And, you know, Anthropic and OpenAI are no stranger to significant capital investment requirements. And the reality is, as good as the private markets have been for all three of these companies, and we've seen their valuations grow meteorically, they're still not tapping into the much larger open public market world. And so all three of these companies do have an insatiable need for capital, especially with their, you know, transitional, you know, disruptive growth opportunity to grow AI and the investment that's required for that. And so I do think that they need to be public. There's no reason for them to be choked off in the public, at the private markets, as good as those have been. So I think their time is now. And I think the public markets, and based on what we see at Rainmaker, there are lots of investors that haven't had access to these companies in the private markets that would really love to get a piece of these three businesses going forward. So I do think they need to tap into the public markets.
14: Well, that leads me to my next question. And I kind of want to draw on your history, your career history, particularly dealing with some of these early stage companies. Do you think this could have an impact on investment in the private space? The idea that if so much of money is now going to have to go to these newly publicly traded behemoths, do you think that would have an effect on some of the funding or lack thereof, maybe, for some of the companies in the private space?
24: I think it can cut both ways. I think that what if these companies have successful IPOs, and as they access more investors in the public markets, they start to even continue to grow their valuation, it will actually bring more investors into the private markets, because too many investors have to wait you know, for these companies to be multi-trillion dollar businesses before they get access to them in the public market. So I think it's going to motivate investors to want to come into privates to start to get a hold of some of these companies before, you know, they grow, you know, 10x, 20x in some cases or more in the private market. So I think it could actually be a boon to private markets, because I think more and more people are going to want to get into these companies at an earlier stage.
14: All right, Greg, really appreciate you joining us. Greg Martin there, Managing Director of Private Markets over at Rainmaker Securities. And we continue our coverage here and our conversation. We want to bring in Eva Ado. She's the Chief Strategist over at ER Shares. And Eva, of course, this was a long-awaited filing out of SpaceX. We had a little bit of a tease earlier today with some reports that OpenAI is prepared to file confidentially. Anthropic also maybe potentially coming down the pike soon. And that doesn't even count all the other names like Databricks and Canva, Stripe, et cetera, et cetera, that'd be coming soon. What do you make of all this?
9: I think this is going to be, as you said, a very exciting year. We've been studying private and public markets for a long time. What we've noticed is companies stay private for longer, and a lot of that value creation that was previously accessible through the public market happens before the IPO. And that is the reason why we created the crossover XOVR ETF, exactly for your point, because retail investors are getting locked out of these great opportunities that happen pre-IPO. SpaceX is one example. You mentioned OpenAI, Anthropic. all these companies create so much value and retail investors have been locked out for years.
14: Well, I am curious. I mean, SpaceX, obviously one of your largest holdings. Is there a sense here that there is room for everyone? The idea that, look, I mean, SpaceX comes out, we know everyone's going to buy it. But what happens when Anthropic comes out and OpenAI and all these other names? You're going to have some investors that are going to have to try to make a choice because there's, you know, there's only so much money to go around, I would think.
9: I love the question. I couldn't agree more. But I do believe there's winners and losers. And all these great companies have very popular names. But we believe not every of these companies is actually going to be a leader, a magnificent eight, let's call it. So we did a lot of research when we purchased our first private company in the XOVR ETF. That was the first time ever that an ETF had access to a private company. And we looked at many different companies. We chose SpaceX because it actually has a moat. When you look at OpenAI, for example, to us, it doesn't have a significant moat because LLMs are easily replicated. And unless you have the infrastructure to support and the data centers, it's very easily replicated. It's really hard to tell who the leader will be. So to us, SpaceX is a three-engine empire. That's what we call it. It has three engines. Each of them have their own modes. They're all interlocked. And we saw an example with the S1 today with between XAI and SpaceX. You can see that, or Tesla, you can see that this is becoming kind of an empire here. And each of these pillars have their own mode, and they're all interlocked and they work together. So that brings us back to the Carnegie and Rockefeller days when they controlled the whole supply chain and their competitors had to use their infrastructure when it comes to oil or transportation or steel. Mm-hmm. And when you get to that point where your competitors need to use your infrastructure and then you have

0: if you're an investor in SpaceX, that's something you want to see.
1: Ava, really appreciate you jumping on for us. Ava Ottos there, chief strategist over at ER Shares. Our extended coverage on Bloomberg Television and Radio, which started off with those earnings out of NVIDIA just about an hour and a half ago, expanded to a broader story about the broader tech space. So who better to end this hour with than the co-host of Bloomberg Tech, Ed Ludlow. You have a show, Ed. I think it starts at, 11 a.m. New York time, and it's 8 a.m. your time, which is early, and you apparently never leave the office. I don't know, what takes precedent for you tomorrow when you sort of come in and start your show? Are you going to start talking about NVIDIA and Jensen Huang? Is it going to be about Anthropic, SpaceX? I mean, what is now the dominant story that investors should be paying attention to?
2: Are we laughing or are we crying?
1: We can do both, Ed.
2: Yeah. You know, it's such an excellent question. The SpaceX IPO is probably more consequential, right? Everything that we learned in that document, from SpaceX's current financial health to what it is saying it can achieve in the longer term, right now it's more than we learned from NVIDIA. We were very clear on NVIDIA. This was a beat and raise quarter where the numbers didn't matter. There needed to be a new story. And like, you went through the numbers really well, but essentially nothing's changed for them. Right. You know, the status with China, the same. The outlook for aggregate spending on data center, pretty much the same. Mm-hmm. Vera Rubin, maybe that's ramping nicely. But the here and now is, I think, that SpaceX tomorrow morning will probably be what's discussed.
1: I do want to get your thoughts, too. I mean, you live in San Francisco and work in San Francisco. There was a lot of talk a few years ago about how the center of technology was kind of moving away from Silicon Valley to other parts. But now we've seen kind of a gravitational pull back to the Bay Area. I am curious as to sort of what the mood is like that, particularly amongst sort of, you know, forgive me for using this phrase, but amongst the tech bros and the other folks who kind of make up the economy out there.
2: Yeah, like a lot of them in that industry are feeling immediate and massive economic benefit from what's happening. If you work at an AI lab, you're even in a private one, right? Your stock-based compensation and your RSUs have changed the game for you. And that's what's happening here. With SpaceX, also spare a thought for Southern California, Hawthorne, and all of the industry that's born out of it, right? There is a great ripple effect that's come from SpaceX in aerospace defense technology, all these startups that are SpaceX alumni.
1: Yeah.
2: Very core to this story, too.
1: All right, Ed, got to leave it there. Appreciate you sticking around. Ed Ludlow, the co-host of Bloomberg Tech. I am Romain Bostic. I am actually the host of The Close, but you are now watching our extended coverage and listening to our extended coverage on Bloomberg TV and radio. Right now, of the top 10 stories on the Bloomberg terminal right now, 9 of them involve the tech space, primarily Elon Musk and the SpaceX IPO, and NVIDIA and its earnings and the build-out of the AI infrastructure boom. We'll have more coverage later here on Bloomberg Television and Radio. 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
6: Those who master water prosper. We've seen this all the way back to 8,000 BCE, when the irrigation system in the Fertile Crescent earned it the title Cradle of Civilization. Jump forward a bit in time to the Panama Canal, a 40-mile artificial waterway that connects the Atlantic and Pacific Oceans, making it crucial to global trade by cutting long, dangerous sea journeys to just 10 hours. On the other side of the planet, the Three Gorges Dam in China became the world's biggest single source of green power. Today, the potency of water is to be reckoned with more so than ever.
7: We used to have a stable climate on this Earth for most of human evolution. Right now, we do not.
8: If you look at a river in a dry period, it's gentle, it's nice, but then overnight it becomes like this monster. This huge deluge of water destroying houses, killing people. How do you control this? How do you tame this monster?
6: Floods account for nearly half of natural disasters. And compared to previous decades, their numbers have soared. But ideas around the world have emerged to disaster-proof cities with mega projects. From Japan's flood tunnels,
9: 排水機場のポンプが毎秒50トンのポンプが4台あります。
6: To massive sea walls and fly farms? And with a projected market of $1.3 trillion, the business of adaptation is on Wall Street's radar.
10: Adaptation is still worth it, is still eminently possible, and plenty of us will be able to adapt given we spend the money wisely.

0: Behind and below this unassuming door is the world's largest underground flood tunnel system, the Metropolitan Area Outer Underground Discharge Channel. Tall enough for a space shuttle to take a bath, this structure helps protect the Saitama Prefecture, just outside Tokyo, from floods by diverting rainwater underground and spitting it back out into the Edo River. It took 13 years to construct and cost roughly $2 billion. Since completion, it has been estimated to reduce flood damage to homes by... Hold on, let me check my notes here. 90%. This is Yoshio Miyazaki. He supervises ongoing construction that keeps the facility maintained so that it can accommodate torrents of rainwater. During heavy rains, five colossal vertical concrete silos, each 70 meters deep, capture overflow from surrounding rivers. The river is then funneled into a 6.3 kilometer long underground water storage tunnel, about 50 meters below ground. From there, water flows into a massive pressure control tank, aptly nicknamed as the Underground Temple. Makes sense to maintain some reverence when dealing with forces in nature, after all. Large pumps are able to push water through these tanks. By keeping this underground, the space above remains functional for homes and businesses. Japan has invested heavily in mega projects to protect their citizens from catastrophes, something many other nations have not done. Because sitting atop the forebodingly named Ring of Fire, a zone of frequent earthquakes and volcanic eruptions along the Pacific Rim, can come with terrifying and unpredictable consequences.
1: Japan is one of the most advanced, if not the most advanced country in the world when it comes to preparing for disasters. Every sector of society, governments, businesses, community groups, even schools, prepare for disaster in a way that we don't see elsewhere. This is something that's gone on for more than a century, really since an enormous earthquake in 1923 killed tens of thousands of people and really devastated Tokyo.
0: Japan's capital is one of the most populous cities in the world, with 37 million people in the metropolitan area.
1: When we think about Tokyo, it really is one of the most important city economies globally, probably second only to New York in terms of its size, and it accounts for about 20% of Japan's GDP.
0: 2022 saw the launch of the Tokyo Resilience Project.
1: This is a flagship effort, and it's aimed at helping Tokyo be more resilient over the next 100 years to flooding, earthquakes, volcanic eruptions. And it's on a range of things, like raising the height of seawalls, moving some infrastructure to higher ground, adding more levees. And it's an effort that should see spending of about $110 billion by the 2040s.
2: One big misconception about adaptation is that it's some do-gooder thing that the Greens would want us to do. But the serious people of energy here just shouldn't. Gernot, juggernaut without the jug. Wagner, I'm a climate economist at Columbia Business School.
0: Climate economists don't just think about economic losses from disasters. They consider the opportunities as well.
2: We basically know that the problem are misguided market forces, right? Not guiding things in the right direction. And while the problems are economic, the solutions are too.
0: One of those solutions is what's called climate adaptation.
2: What is adaptation? It is resilience investments. It's making sure that those desirable locations, these valuable properties, maintain their value
1: there's a growing recognition, even on Wall Street, that spending on adaptation isn't just about preventing losses. This is an activity that can potentially also generate revenue.
0: Figures like Bill Gates have publicly urged for investment in adaptation projects for climate resilience.
3: Disasters are a hidden cost, and they're huge. We see when a disaster comes in that there's billions of dollars in damage, but we don't understand the economic activity, everyone who's going to make money from that. That includes clearing debris, the construction costs of rebuilding. And I think human beings are still more in the response, that is, they're more reactive to disasters than they are getting ahead of them.
1: The reinsurer Munich Re calculated that in 2024, the cost of natural disasters was about $320 billion. That was up from the year before when it was around $268 billion. About 90% of losses are related to weather risks, typhoons, hurricanes, flooding.
0: Adaptation is like a business anticipating a market downturn by taking an early bet to diversify, reinvest, or build cash reserves to weather future disruptions.
1: Mega projects are really high stakes. They're often changing a geography, potentially displacing communities, and having an enormous impact on a local environment. But there's evidence that adaptation projects have helped reduce losses. The Netherlands is a really striking example.
0: Here, some studies indicate the benefit of activities like dike construction along the nation's coastline already greatly exceeds the cost. And one analysis forecasts avoided losses from coastal flooding could be as much as $21 billion by 2100. The Dutch are such experts on flood.
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0: Witteveen and Bos is one Dutch engineering firm with 23 offices across 9 countries, including one in Jakarta, Indonesia, the fastest sinking megacity in the world, where the decisions around adaptation and resilience are playing out in real time.
6: This is the old seawall when I was a kid. So we had the structure to protect us, but the seawater kept coming.
7: Jakarta is the worst possible place to build a city. It's built on very, very soft soils. And if you build anything on top of those soils, the city will start sinking. This means we have to keep the sea out of the city and therefore think about seawalls. My name is Victor Koenen, sometimes called Mr. Seawall. I would warn against building seawalls everywhere. But yeah, this is the reputation I have.
0: One notable Witteveen and Bos mega project is a reconstruction of the iconic Afsluitdijk, a dam and causeway that protects the Netherlands from the North Sea. Here in Jakarta, they're bringing their expertise to build a new seawall.
1: Indonesia's giant seawall is a project that's been talked about since at least 1995. But what we've seen from President Prabowo Subianto is a massive escalation. Previously, this had been considered as maybe a $10 billion project. Now he's talking about an $80 billion program over 20 years to build a seawall as long as about 310 miles.
0: Victor Koenen has been working on Indonesia's flood projects since 2012.
7: A seawall, if you look at examples all over the world, will cost you about $100 million for a very simple one per kilometer. And that's a lot of money.
0: Seawalls are pretty straightforward. They're walls in the sea. They absorb and deflect waves. But they can also cause erosion and harm people and ecology.
7: Big seawalls create big problems. You will close off ports. You will close off fishing communities. They will lose access to their fishing grounds. also, what does the regional communities want? What are their needs? What are their ambitions? So if you design a seawall, it probably starts not with the technical side of things.
0: A simple high wall is inexpensive and stops the waves, but blocks access to the ocean. A wider sloped wall creates more coastline for communities to use. Build it offshore, and you keep coastlines intact. Options that include land reclamation allow for other uses, which creates more value. But to do so takes more time and money.
7: In most of the designs on seawalls, you see some form of shape of a land reclamation because land is scarce in Java. It's a densely populated island. So if you can add a little bit of land behind a seawall, that's a good idea. So many designs include those land reclamations.
1: Building seawalls isn't new in Indonesia. It's a place where those kind of programs have happened previously. What's different here with President Subianto's plan is its scale and what he would hope is a definitive defense to protect that island.
6: So this place we're standing now is a reclaimed land.
0: This is Tiara Salsabila. She's a coastal engineer at Vitaveen & Bos. And she's showing us different seawalls along Jakarta's coast. Here in Kalibaru, where she was born and raised, is a newer seawall that allows for recreational use.
6: So when I was a little girl, this dike where we're standing now was not available yet. With this huge space, everything changed, and I could see the change clearly from no space to a huge space for people to use for leisure.
0: But as we learned earlier, not all seawalls are the same.
6: So we're currently at Luar Batang area, and now I'm standing on the seawall, the very thin seawall. Here it is even not safe, and there's no space, so yeah, it is very different. And then compared to the existing seawall in Kalibaru, this seawall is not strong at all.
1: When we think about Indonesia and its really unique geography, this collection of islands, you can understand why infrastructure projects are necessary. It needs bridges, ports, roads. But those projects have often also had another purpose. We've seen successive leaders promise lavish projects, big spending on major pieces of infrastructure as a way of commanding voter attention.
0: Of course, you could also simply relocate the entire capital. No big deal.
1: What we've seen more recently is an acceleration of efforts to develop a new capital city. Nusantara is intended to provide a new capital for Indonesia that's free from those challenges that Jakarta faces.
0: Nusantara would be an entirely new city built from scratch, meant to avoid the threat of coastal flooding altogether. Former Indonesian President Joko Widodo struggled to finance this project in the final years of his term, an effort that current President Prabowo Subianto has taken on in addition to the new seawall.
1: The Nusantara project, right now, the official estimate is for $29 billion. The expectation, though, is that it'll cost a lot more than that.
0: Sounds a lot like another mega project hampered by high expenses, doesn't it?
7: There are still many options on the table for a seawall, and I wouldn't be able to put a bet on which design at this moment is a preferred design.
0: Over the past three decades, there's been at least 25 iterations of this new seawall. Like this one, in the shape of the eagle-like demigod, Garuda.
7: The idea was this would be the new capital of Indonesia with the presidential palaces and the ministerial offices.
0: But in the end, this design was considered too ambitious. But even if Jakarta manages to complete its never-ending seawall project, the island capital will continue to sink. Jakarta's problem isn't just the rising sea, it's also the extraction of groundwater.
7: Traditionally, Jakartans would pump up their own water from the underground. It was clean, it was available, and it was for free.
0: But over time, more and more pumping has meant that the ground above sinks, a process called land subsidence. And as long as the government doesn't efficiently address the issue by providing reliable freshwater alternatives, sinking will continue.
1: Indonesia simply can't spend on climate-proofing projects in the same way that we'd see in a developed economy like Japan. It's trying to boost growth, trying to handle things like high youth unemployment. It's in a very different position to be able to fund climate-proofing projects.
0: When it comes to adaptation, governments have to take many economic and social factors into consideration. And the cost can be hard to swallow.
1: It's not always the case that the big, expensive infrastructure projects deliver the best results. There are certainly instances where smaller projects, restoring wetlands, for example, can help mitigate the impacts of floods even better than maybe a huge seawall project.
0: Take sponge cities, green spaces within urban landscapes that absorb water by capturing and storing rainwater and reducing runoff. They began in China and have popped up across the globe. Inexpensive solutions like this are not only effective, but easily replicable across cities around the world. But affordable flood solutions don't stop there. Sometimes what it takes is really thinking outside the box. Like in Nairobi, Kenya, where there's...
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14: That is a pupa.
15: Pupa.
14: Into your pupa. When I first learned about black soldier fly farming, I thought it was a godsend for the waste problems that urban areas have.
0: Godsend might not be the first thing that comes to mind, but stay with me here. Nairobi is a global hub. Driven by migration, it's expected to double its population of 5 million by 2050. And more than half the residents live in informal settlements, where infrastructure lags far behind that rapid growth. Mukuru is among the largest.
14: Flash floods are a common occurrence in this region. A major cause is we do not have proper channels for drainage. And often, the few drains that are available are blocked by garbage.
0: Like many informal settlements in Nairobi, Mukuru has no regular waste collection. Enter the flies.
14: So the project begins with young people moving from door to door to collect household waste so that it does not end up on the street. They then segregate this waste, and the recyclables are then sold. What remains mostly is the organic waste, which they then bring to their Black Soldier Fly unit. They shred it, and they put it in crates. They then inoculate the crates with the eggs of the Black Soldier Fly.
0: Larvae break down organic waste rapidly, preventing it from piling up in dumps or drains. Black soldier flies are great decomposers. They're detritivores, meaning they consume dead and decaying organic material.
14: So they have two options. They can either take the larva and sell it as animal feed, or keep it a little longer, and then it grows into adulthood. It becomes a black soldier fly. And then it lays new eggs, and the cycle begins. The total cost of this project is around 10 million shillings.
0: That's about 78,000 US dollars. Over 1 billion people worldwide live in informal settlements, similar to Mukuru. The results of this project could lead the way in raising armies of insects elsewhere.
14: The protein that is used for animal feeds has become very expensive. So the black soldier fly provides an alternative source of protein. So through this, we are able to create a circular economy that turns a problem into a solution.
0: So sometimes adapting to floods doesn't take a giant wall or tunnel. Just the right bug in the right place. The Black Soldier Fly project, just like Jakarta's mega seawall, won't stop flooding in the region alone. But it may help keep communities on firm enough economic ground to plan for the next adaptation.
1: Throughout history, humans have tried to master water, change river flows, irrigate fields to build up economies and develop societies. The challenge now is to tame water flows to help protect cities, to help protect the planet from the impacts of climate change.
0: But adaptation is not mitigation. While these projects can help protect cities from disasters, they don't actually stop the ongoing environmental crisis. And sometimes, adaptation is not enough, especially for small and vulnerable nations like Jamaica, which was devastated by Hurricane Melissa, a Category 5 reminder that more needs to be done, about $300 billion more.
3: Adaptation is what people are saying we're going to have to do as a result of all those greenhouse gases going into the air. And to be clear, even if we stop today, we're going to warm substantially and live with the consequences. So we need to do both mitigation and adaptation.
15: When you wear a seatbelt, you drive faster. Or you're encouraged to bike faster than you should, but if all security the bike helmet. That's moral hazard. Okay, back to climate. When we introduce this specter of, wait, we can just adapt? We can just build seawalls? We may not need to cut CO2 emissions that much that quickly after all. Not true. So the trick, of course, is to use the need to adapt to then also motivate us to cut emissions more.

0: people say that TalkSport is possessed by the Premier League, but that's just not cricket. We're also charmed by the Champions League, fanatical about the FA Cup, and rampantly rabid about rugby, Formula One, and boxing. TalkSport's the brassiest, boldest, best soccer and sports opinion anywhere in the known universe. Live from London on TuneIn.
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8: In a small town in Ohio, behind layers of barbed wire fence and many warnings of danger, there are about 11,000 holes in the ground. And these giant things, which are churning out an exciting new type of nuclear fuel called HALEU.
9: 3 tablespoons of HALEU is enough to supply a typical person's entire use of electricity for their entire lifetime.
8: The private company behind this new fuel production wants to fill all those 11,000 holes with centrifuges. Right now, they've built 16. It's the kind of ambitious goal that only makes sense if an industry that's been on life support suddenly has a
10: nuclear renaissance.
11: Nuclear renaissance.
12: Nuclear renaissance.
13: Big tech is bringing nuclear power back in a big way.
14: President Trump has laid out a target of quadrupling the U.S.'s nuclear capacity.
15: We're talking hundreds of billions of dollars.
16: We will build a reactor a year again. We will build them across the country.
17: This is no longer about just electricity. It's about India's future.
18: China is outpacing the United States by at least a decade.
8: And this new fuel may be crucial to power a new wave of smaller reactors that can be deployed in more places to help power the future of technology.
7: Amazon and Google, meanwhile, are investing in small modular reactors.
10: I think in the next 6-7 years, I think you're going to see a whole bunch of small nuclear reactors.
8: But supplying this fuel gets tricky.
11: Nuclear reactors run on uranium, and it's not just uranium you dig out of the ground. They have this very complicated process where they have to enrich the uranium into nuclear fuel.
8: And the need for nuclear fuel is growing. By some estimates, the global uranium demand is expected to more than double by 2040.
9: Far and away, the biggest company involved in the nuclear fuel ecosystem is Russia's Rosatom. They control almost 50% of the capacity to enrich uranium.
8: But due to sanctions against Russia over its war in Ukraine, the world's uranium market is transforming. And since the nuclear ecosystem is interconnected, Western countries are being forced to rewrite their entire nuclear supply chains, from mining, conversion, enrichment, and fabrication, to building all those small reactors. Success at each link could mean more than new fuel. It could grow new industries and the potential to rake in lots and lots of money. And failure wouldn't just mean these holes in the ground stay empty. It could cause a crack in nuclear confidence that could take generations to seal.

0: All right.
1: So.
0: Yeah, push that. Make it in. Well, it might be hard.
1: Is it my nails?
0: Maybe. Try going sideways.
1: That's funny.
0: There you go. You're going to drive rods in, and okay. You're going to try to keep that number close to that number. So go ahead. Now you're a nuclear operator.
2: This is a simulator of Reactor 1 at California's Diablo Canyon power plant. And the trainee working the joystick is a Brazilian fashion model turned nuclear influencer named Isabel Bemeke. Or for those deeply into the nuclear energy space on TikTok, she's known as Isodope.
1: This is a plant. No, not this one. This one.
3: A small modular reactor.
4: What is my purpose?
1: I started making short 1 minute long videos that were very abstract, and I also try to make it very fun.
2: She's not alone. In the last few years, there's been a rise in so-called nukefluencers. Some critics note that this new wave of snappy, short-form social media advocacy can gloss over nuanced positions from anti-nuclear groups like Greenpeace.
5: We don't need nuclear energy. It's still dangerous and polluting.
2: But Bemeke is not your average nukefluencer. She's reportedly invested in a nuclear startup and is married to Joe Gebbia, co-founder of Airbnb and Donald Trump's chief design officer. The two have donated millions to nuclear causes. This rise in social media influence comes at the same time the nuclear power industry and some Silicon Valley startups are pushing the Trump administration to help kickstart development. And according to her own account, Bemeke was able to provide input on draft executive orders targeting the regulation of nuclear energy. This renewed push is a major change in the trajectory of nuclear power in the United States.
6: San Onofre nuclear plant is shutting down for good.
7: Crystal River nuclear power plant now set to close for good.
8: Closed for good.
9: Shut down for good.
10: For good.
11: For good.
12: I've been writing about nuclear energy since 2019. And when I started, pretty much the only story, especially in the U.S., was which one is going to close down next.
2: From permits to labor to concrete, building and operating a nuclear plant can cost a fortune long before it produces a single watt. And the road to operation can be unpredictable. The two newest reactors built in the U.S. at Southern Company's Vogtle plant in Georgia came online 7 years behind schedule and more than $16 billion over budget. At the same time, solar energy has gotten much cheaper to produce and a lot more reliable to build and operate. But then all these unmarked, windowless buildings started popping up everywhere.
12: The big tech companies started saying, we need to build out these huge data centers for artificial intelligence. And the thing about AI is those data centers need a lot of electricity. And so they started looking at nuclear power.
2: Meanwhile, the operating license for California's last nuclear power plant was about to expire.
12: So at the same time, Diablo Canyon in California was also on the chopping block.
2: This time, it was a confluence of economic concerns and activism pushing against the proposed closure.
1: We had a giant blimp rolling through the streets.
13: We're on a mission
14: to stop all emissions!
1: To the surprise of literally everybody, the plant is open at least until 2030.
2: That's not all. Other decommissioned plants are getting a new lifeline, like Three Mile Island. Now, Constellation Energy is actively working to reopen one of its reactors under a new name, the Crane Clean Energy Center.
15: Changing the name, really. You cannot erase history. You cannot rebrand a nuclear disaster.
2: But still, global investment in nuclear energy since 2020 is estimated to be around $300 billion, with ambitious plans in Europe, North America, and Asia to revive or kickstart their nuclear energy sectors. Every step of the supply chain, from mining to enrichment to building reactors, is highly regulated and controlled. Because a single misstep could be catastrophic and erode the public trust nuclear has worked decades to regain.
12: It's a real shift from when I came of age and everyone was worried about nuclear war, because the process of enriching uranium for nuclear fuel, same technology that they use for enriching uranium to make nuclear weapons.
2: It also means that turning a lump of rock like this into enough electricity to power all of this is complicated. Let's break it down. Uranium ore contains three unique isotopes. U-234 accounts for less than 0.01%. So let's just forget about that one. Poof. U-238, on the other hand, makes up most of it, 99.3%. But the key to nuclear energy lies within this one, lucky number U-235, meaning only about 0.7% is the fissile type of uranium. For now, this thing is basically a gamma-emitting rock. So let's turn it into fuel.
8: We need to first convert the ore into yellow cake, distinguished by its color and fluffy composition, similar to cake.
12: That stuff is then sent to a conversion facility where it's converted into this gas, uranium hexafluoride.
2: To make the fuel, you take the gas for a spin in a centrifuge. Inside the whirlwind, the lighter U-235 atoms slowly separate from the heavier U-238 ones.
12: So they go through the centrifuges until the U-235 is at about a 5% concentration.
2: If you keep things cooking for longer, you'll reach weapons grade, which is 90% or more.
12: And that's really tightly regulated.
2: So let's take it out before then.
8: That uranium hexafluoride gas is sent to another facility where it can be turned into metallic form.
2: And then pressed into pellets, each about the size of a gummy bear. Then stacked into rods and loaded into nuclear reactor cores. This is where we finally get energy through the form of nuclear fission. U-235 isotopes split, which makes heat, which boils water, which shoots through a turbine, which makes energy. It's like activating a secret Rube Goldberg machine every time you turn on the AC. Oh, there's also the matter of radioactive nuclear waste, which we'll put off to deal with later.
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2: On all these lovely channels. For companies chasing the next big uranium boom, every link in this chain looks like an opportunity, starting from the ground up.
10: Now, this sound going off is telling us we're seeing lots of counts per second here, very high counts per second, at 65,000 plus. Now, that is some high-scale, high-grade uranium mineralization.
2: Rook One is an underground uranium mining project from NexGen, targeting the Arrow deposit in Saskatchewan's Athabasca Basin.
11: The Arrow deposit is the world's largest, highest-grade uranium mining project, and we'll be producing approximately 20 to 25% of the world's mine supply.
2: It hasn't begun production yet, but if you want to check out the site, Lee Currier, the founder and CEO of NexGen, is happy to give you directions.
11: It's 700 kilometres north-northwest of Saskatoon, 155 kilometres north of the nearest municipal and reservation of La Loche and the Clearwater River Dene Nation.
2: But even if you're lucky enough to find an underground treasure trove of uranium ore, you can't just grab a shovel and start digging it up. First, you need to raise a lot of capital. Rook One, for example, costs around $1.5 billion. And then there's the paperwork, like licenses and permits and sign-offs from surrounding indigenous communities, which make up around 13% of Athabasca County.
16: You're looking basically from discovery of Arrow to likely first pound of production, 20-plus years.
2: But even before entering the construction phase, NexGen is already negotiating deals with utilities in the US, Europe, Asia, and the Middle East. Pulling uranium from the earth is no small feat or small expense. But the real challenge begins when you try to separate those pesky U-235 isotopes. Uranium enrichment is also one of the most tightly controlled, capital-intensive processes on Earth. It's chemistry, physics, and geopolitics all in one spin cycle. This should look familiar.
17: We assemble the centrifuges behind us, then we take them down this transfer corridor.
18: And you got these massive doors?
17: Yes, we call them King Kong doors.
2: The speed demon behind the wheel is Matt Snyder, a former mechanic in the nuclear navy and a 15-year veteran at Centrus, the only U.S. company licensed to make HALEU, a concentrated type of nuclear fuel.
12: They've got this enormous facility with 16 centrifuges running and then holes in the ground where they're going to have the rest.
2: They plan to jam-pack this place with 11,000 centrifuges so they can scale up their HALEU production to power a future market of new nuclear reactors.
12: It really struck me how this is starting to happen, but it's not here yet.
2: Standard nuclear fuel is called low-enriched uranium, or LEU, and has a U-235 enrichment concentration of 3 to 5%. HALEU is more potent. It's about 20%.
19: 3 tablespoons of HALEU is enough to supply a typical person's entire use of electricity for their entire lifetime.
2: Right now, only Russia and China are making HALEU at commercial scale.
19: So if we were to expand our operations with those 11,000 machines, that's enough to meet the demand left by the Russian sanctions.
2: The U.S. Department of Energy awarded Centrus, along with two other fuel makers, $900 million. But the centrifuge forests won't grow overnight.
19: With appropriate funding, we expect our full capacity plant to be built within the next 6 to 7 years.
18: How long does it take to enrich the uranium?
19: I can't go into that.
2: Because centrifuges can also make weapons-grade fuel, many topics around the technology are classified.
20: I can't really comment.
21: I can't answer that.
20: I can't talk about that.
21: Can't really comment.
2: So let me try to get into this next part without revealing any national security secrets. Betting on HALEU also means betting on the next generation reactors that plan to use it, like many SMRs, small modular reactors, that can be built in factories, shipped, and assembled on site.
8: If you are looking at some of the more ambitious SMR ideas, like placing small reactors in the wilds of northern Canada to supply power for remote towns, you want to use HALEU, as the thinking goes, so that the number of refueling trips out can be reduced, and that therefore would drive down the cost of operation.
2: We'll get into the economics of SMRs a bit later, though. Hang tight.
12: It's a chicken and an egg problem. They can't have the fuel unless there's demand. But there's no demand until they have reactors. But they don't want to build the reactors unless they know that there's going to be fuel. You can see where I'm going here.
8: The chicken and egg problem is being solved at a small scale right now. Urenco has committed to invest in new HALEU production. Orano in France has as well. The next stage is whether there are enough companies that can go beyond a first-of-a-kind SMR model and actually begin serial production.
2: One company outside of Seattle is looking to become that first SMR chicken, or SMR.
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0: TerraPower is a nuclear technology company founded by Bill Gates in 2008. Their first SMR, called Natrium, is currently under construction in Kemmerer, Wyoming. If all goes to plan, it could be the first SMR to go online in the U.S.
1: If you looked at the 90-plus reactors that are operating in the U.S. today, or the 400 around the world, they were born and designed in slide rule space, in the space of paper drawings. But our reactors started their development in an advanced computing environment.
0: The CEO of TerraPower, Chris Levesque, has spent 30 years in the nuclear industry, beginning his career as an officer in the nuclear navy.
1: Sorry with the background noise. I'm having a little hard time hearing you. Yeah.
0: Oh, sorry. Was just giving you a quick introduction.
1: Part of the reason I have trouble hearing is I've spent too much time in engine rooms, submarines. But, you know, Bill knew he wanted to work on the next form of fission, you know, which for us is our Natrium reactor.
0: Natrium outputs around a third of the electricity of a standard nuclear reactor, or more when it taps into its molten salt storage tank, otherwise known as Energy Island, which sort of acts like a thermal battery. Each generation of reactor is built on the lessons of the past. Reactors from the 1950s and 1960s are often called Gen 1 reactors. Many were small, unreliable, and had a number of design flaws, like inadequate or non-existing containment structures, inefficient fuel management, and a heavy dependence on manual control. Next came Gen 2 reactors, built between the 1970s and the 1990s. They were more efficient and built for commercial scale and global deployment. Gen 2 featured safety upgrades like automated emergency shutdown mechanisms. But equipment failure and human error led to accidents at Three Mile Island in Pennsylvania and Chernobyl in the USSR. Reactors from the 1990s and beyond are called Gen 3 and feature simplified designs, better fuel efficiency, and improved safety systems.
2: The next generation of nuclear power plants, there's going to be Gen 3 Plus. And what that is pretty much a smaller version of what we've got now. After Gen 3 Plus is going to come Gen 4. Those are different. There's a lot of different designs people are working with. There's different cooling materials. They use different fuels like HALEU. But Gen 3 Plus and Gen 4, they're all generally what we call SMRs. That's a small modular reactor.
0: Some experts estimate that SMRs will be less expensive per kilowatt than their predecessors, while others argue that first-of-a-kind risks, high maintenance requirements, and regulatory hurdles will ultimately make them more costly.
3: Large nuclear reactors have been optimized over decades to bring down the cost of generating electricity, and because SMRs are smaller, the amount of energy that they will be able to generate inside of their machines will be smaller on a per kilowatt hour basis, meaning the economics will be challenging. Obviously, SMRs imply there's going to be more nuclear reactors at more sites, which means more regulation, more people to operate them. Those are all things that raise the cost of SMRs potentially.
0: Another hurdle with SMRs is there are a lot of different design ideas, but they won't all survive nuclear selection.
3: The amount of SMR designs has grown to about 127 today from just about 80 a few years ago.
0: Natrium was initially slated to go online in 2028. However, the company was delayed 2 years due to a lack of HALEU, but they found a solution.
1: That new source for the first core load is going to be a company called ASP in South Africa. It's a U.S. NASDAQ-listed company, but the enrichment operations will occur in South Africa.
0: So far, TerraPower says it has received $2 billion from the U.S. DOE and raised another $1.4 billion in private capital.
1: I grew up in New Hampshire, where Seabrook Nuclear Station was being built when I was growing up. And, you know, my parents, who lived paycheck to paycheck, on their electric bill, they had something called the Seabrook surcharge. So the ratepayers were literally paying for the capex of that first nuclear plant. That's not going to work in the U.S. today.
0: So rather than ratepayers,

0: assets, while putting control of the country's nuclear power in the hands of the private sector. In addition to Wyoming, TerraPower says it's also signed preliminary agreements with utilities in Utah, Kansas, and the UK. And many other SMRs in both the US and Europe are in promising stages of development. Still, there's a hidden cost that comes with hundreds of small reactors being deployed around the world. Just like larger reactors, SMRs create radioactive material when the fuel becomes depleted. More SMRs deployed globally means more nuclear waste piling up in temporary storage around the world. And currently, there's no long-term solution for where to put the stuff.
1: If you go to any nuclear power plant, if you go out back, you're going to see these giant steel and concrete casks. And inside them is the spent fuel rods. And those things are deadly. They'll be deadly for 1,000 years.
0: Some SMR developers claim their reactors will eventually recycle up to 96% of their spent fuel. But even a little bit of nuclear waste exposure could do irreparable harm to the ecosystem, water supply, food chain, and cause long-term health effects. And ironically, many SMRs, due to their compact designs, could actually produce more nuclear waste per unit of electricity than their larger reactor counterparts.
2: In Europe and the U.S., they have got to relearn some of the skills that have been atrophying over the past decades. But there's no reason that they cannot overcome the challenge. Whether nuclear power is going to increase from 20% of generation in the U.S. to 30% or 40% of generation in the future is largely a function of other technologies. It's a function of whether gas frackers are going to be willing to forego market share of their product. It's going to be a function of whether we find new ways of making cheap batteries to store wind or solar power.
1: It's going to take a few years, but by the early 2030s, I'm pretty confident we're going to have more nuclear power plants and more different nuclear technologies in operation.
0: There's real momentum behind nuclear right now. Money, attention, ambition, social media influence. But this is an industry that moves famously slow, with enormous bills that pile fast. And if the newly forming uranium supply chain begins to topple, the whole nuclear renaissance could collapse. So for all its promise, the path to true energy independence remains anything but certain.

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0: 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Jam out to your favorite songs with today's hits. TuneIn has got you covered with the top songs of today, from pop songs to EDM bangers. The hits are on. And hip-hop beats.
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4: Breaking news out of Japan, core machine orders surprising to the downside, a contraction of 9.4%, a contraction from gains that we saw in the previous month as well. This is for the month of March, despite the fact that we've had some strong trade numbers for April. Exports rising 14.8%, beating expectations, accelerating from the previous month, and even logging a trade surplus instead of a deficit that was expected by economists. Of course, trade around tech has been pretty big, so do watch out for Samsung, anything related to memory and chips we're watching today. Samsung also just getting that last minute deal to avert a strike. This is Bloomberg.
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